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We just heard from Joe Biricchio and Easy. That's off of Face the Feeling from Yup Rock. Annie Gallup gave us Mechanical Monkey. That's off of Night Clothes from Galway Bay and Fly Away Hair. Ismay, the performing name of Avery Hellman, performed On the Honest Edge of Being. That's off of Half Truth from Fossil. Humbird, the performing name of Siri Undlin, performed Daughter of Empire. That's off of Morning When It Comes from Network. Alila Diane gave us To Be Kind. That's off of Who's Keeping Time from Fluff and Gravy. Jenny Reynolds performed The Night, the Moon, and the Sea off of Willow and Stone, put out by Jenny. Casey Musgraves gave us Hell on Me. That's off of Middle of Nowhere from Lost Highway. Caitlin Butts gave us a single, Never Really Mine, put out by Republic. Whitney Rose, with help from Chris Scruggs, performed Spring 2016. That's off of The Tennessee Polaroids from MCG. And we began with Mama's Broke and The Nameless off of Reunion from Free Dirt. My name is Kevin Elliott. The program's from the Joshua Tree, and we're going to begin our final set with more new music from Sweet Meg. Here is I Must Have That Man.

Finishing up tonight with John Batiste and Gospel Andante. That's off of Black Mozart, Batiste Piano Series Volume 2 from Decca. Heather Pearson gave us Old Dime Box. That's off of Alone at Last from Heather. Sophie Wellington performed Charleston No. 1. That's off of Her Bright Smile Haunts Me Still from Ad Europa. Dervish, led by Kathy Jordan with help from Eddie Reeder, performed One Irish Rover. That's off of The Great Irish Songbook, Volume 2, Poets and Storytellers, put out by Down the Road. The Tallest Man on Earth, that's the performing name of Christian Mattson, gave us a single, Colors, put out by Auntie. World Famous Pets, the group led by Edie Brickell and Matt Chamberlain, gave us a single, Maybe Somehow, that's put out by Megaforce. And we began with Sweet Meg and I Must Have That Man off of Massive Negroni, put out by Meg. You've been listening to music from the Joshua Tree Inn. My name's Kevin Elliott, and I'll be back next Tuesday from 6 to 8 p.m. with more of the best in contemporary folk country.

bluegrass and all those regions in between. Coming up next is Rich with Jazz Journey in the Medicine Wheel. So stick around for that here on WEFT Champaign and WEFT.org. And remember, the recording is available for 2 weeks at spinatron.com. Have a great week during these strange times. Bye for now.

Good evening and welcome to Jazz Journey in the Medicine Wheel. I'm your host, Rich Bressler, and I'll be here playing jazz for you from now until 10 o'clock tonight, and now is 8 p.m. on Tuesday, August 4th, 2026. 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And we'll get started tonight with something from a 1998 encoded music release from Foresight. That's the letter, the number 4-SIGHT, which consists of Ron Blake on saxophones, Greg Hutchinson on drums, Peter Martin on keyboards, and Rodney Whitaker on bass. And the track we're going to hear, written by Foresight, doesn't say which one member, so I presume all of them had a hand in it, is entitled Mastery Through Love, Mastery Through Love from Foresight. And that's the name of the album as well, Foresight.

Obviously, that was a live track from the Bill Evans Trio from a 2017 Fantasy Records release entitled On a Monday Evening. And that Monday evening was Monday, November 15th, 1976 in Madison, Wisconsin. And the band was Bill Evans on piano, Eddie Gomez on bass, and Elliot Zygmunt on drums. And they did Cole Porter's All of You. And prior to that, we heard from the band Foresight, that's the letter 4-SIGHT, that's also the title of the CD, came out in 1998 on Encoded Music. Ron Blake on tenor sax, Greg Hutchinson on drums, Peter Martin on keyboards, and Rodney Whitaker on bass, and they did a composition of that band of Foresight entitled Mastery Through Love. And it's 8:20 p.m. on Tuesday, August 4th, 2026. 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I'm your host, Rich Bressler, and you're listening to us on WEFT Champaign Community Radio for East Central Illinois, 90.1 FM, streaming online at weft.org and the WEFT app. Now it's time for a couple of public service announcements. Art in the Parks, Manga and Comics takes place Thursday, August 6th from 5:30 to 7:30 p.m. at Hessel Park, 1400 Grandview Drive in Champaign. You're invited to join the Champaign Park District for fun lessons in drawing your favorite manga and comic characters. 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And also, starting on Friday, August 7th, from 6 to 8:30 p.m., Champaign-Urbana Days at Douglas Park, 512 East Grove Street in Champaign. Celebrate Champaign-Urbana Days, a longstanding cherished tradition that brings our community together to honor shared heritage and culture. The three-day event features live music, local cuisine, vibrant marketplace with community outreach vendors, nonprofit organizations, and merchandise vendors selling goods. Kids can enjoy face painting, balloon, animals, and a variety of fun activities throughout the event. Basketball fans don't want to miss the CU All-Stars Tournament on the court. On Friday, Youth Night is from 6 to 8:30 p.m., school supply drive, games and activities, and food. On Saturday, Family Day, 11 a.m. to 6 p.m., games and activities, community and service organization, and live entertainment on stage throughout the day. And on Sunday, August 9th, a gospel event from 3 to 6 p.m., gospel performances and entertainment. And now we'll go on to something from a new CD from Owen Chen and Eternal Wind. The CD came out this year on OA2 Records, and it's entitled the Ghibli Collection. And the band is Owen Chen and Andrew Chang on guitar, Carlin Lee on piano, Sean Hannon on bass, and Anton Kott on drums. And the track we're going to hear, composed by Joe Hisaishi, is entitled One Summer Day. Owen Chen and Eternal Wind.

Sorry about that little delay. The last two tracks that we heard were, the last set was from new CDs we have here in the station. The last two tracks were from a 2026 Cellar Live release from Hendrik Merkens. CD is entitled Samba Tanto. Last track was entitled Choro M. Casa, written by Hendrik Merkens. And before that, Bye Bye Brazil, written by Chico Buerque and R. Meniscal. Band was Hendrik Merkens on harmonica and vibes. Justice Heyer played trombone on Bye Bye Brazil. Laura Dreyer played flute on Choro M. Casa. Misha Tiskanov on keyboards. Eduardo Belo on drums. And Portino on drums and percussion. Eduardo Belo on bass. Portino on drums and percussion. And prior to that, we heard from a 2026 OA Records release from Owen Chen and Eternal Wind. CD is entitled The Ghibli Collection. And the track we heard, One Summer Day, from composed by Joe Hisayashi. Owen Chen and Andrew Chang on guitar, Carlin Lee on piano, Sean Hannon bass, and Antan Kott on drums. And it's just about 8:41 p.m. on Tuesday, August 4th, 2026. 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I'm your host, Rich Bressler, and you're listening to us on WEFT Champaign, community radio for East Central Illinois, 90.1 FM, streaming online at weft.org. And here's a couple of WEFT upcoming events. Friday and Saturday, August 7th and 8th, Blues Fest with the Prairie Crossroads Blues Society at Bunny's Tavern parking lot with Little Ed and the Imperials. He's playing on Saturday evening. And on Saturday, August 15th, Urbana Market at the Square outside Lincoln Square Mall, 7 a.m. till noon. And save the date, WEFT Fest is 2026 is scheduled for Sunday, September 27th on North Market Street in downtown Champaign. 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And now we'll go on to something from a 2018 Arbors Jazz release from James Suggs. CD is entitled You're Gonna Hear From Me. And the band is James Suggs on trumpet, Houston Person on tenor sax, Lafayette Harris on piano, Peter Washington on bass, and Lewis Nash on drums. And we're gonna hear a Matt Dennis, Tom Adair tune entitled The Night We Called It a Day, James Suggs.

That was obviously a live performance from Ira Sullivan and Stu Katz, live at Joe Siegel's Jazz Showcase. It's an old club in Chicago that's stopped operating, I think, about 20 years ago. It's entitled A Family Affair, and the band was Ira Sullivan on saxophone, Stu Katz on piano, Dennis Carroll on bass, and George Flutas on drums. And the track we heard was written by Arthur Johnson and John Burke, the standard Pennies from Heaven. Prior to that, we heard from a 2018 Arbor's Jazz release from James Suggs. The CD is entitled You're Gonna Hear From Me. And the tune we heard, The Night We Called It a Day, written by Matt Dennis and Tom Adair. James Suggs was on trumpet, Houston Person on tenor sax, Lafayette Harris piano, Peter Washington bass, and Lewis Nash on drums. And it's 8:59 p.m. on Tuesday, August 4th, 2026. 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I'm your host, Rich Bressler, and you're listening to us on WEFT Champaign Community Radio for East Central Illinois, 90.1 FM, streaming online at weft.org and the WEFT app. And now it's time for a regular feature of all of our jazz programs here at WEFT, and all of our jazz programs are every Monday through Friday from 9 a.m. to 11:30 a.m., and this program from 8 to 10 p.m. on Tuesday. And on all of them, we'll let you know the jazz events and venues in Champaign-Urbana for the upcoming couple of weeks. Tomorrow, Wednesday the 5th, Larry Gray Guitar Accordion Trio is at the Rose Bowl Tavern in Urbana from 5 to 7 p.m. And that's no cover donations encouraged, and that's all of these events are going to be that, so I'm not going to say it every time. That same evening, there'll be a jazz jam at the Rose Bowl Tavern in Urbana at 10 p.m. On Friday the 7th, Django Wrangle is at the Rose Bowl Tavern in Urbana from 5 to 7 p.m. On Wednesday the 12th, there'll be a jazz jam at the Rose Bowl Tavern in Urbana at 10 p.m. And on Friday the 14th, the Jazz Friends Quintet is at the Rose Bowl Tavern in Urbana from 5 to 7 p.m. And one other one further in the future, on Thursday the 20th, Jazz in the Park from the Champaign Park District will be at Sunset Ridge Park in Champaign from 6 to 8 p.m., featuring Trombari and the Sam Burns Group. That's the jazz events and venues in Champaign-Urbana for the upcoming week or so. If you want to check it out online, go to cujazz.org and click on the calendar for the week you're interested in. 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Their 2026-27 season has just been announced, featuring jazz artist Joshua Redman and his quartet on October 9th, guitarist Mary Halverson and Canis Major on February 10th, Grammy Award-winning vocalist Samara Joy, February 24th, Arturo O'Farrell and the Afro-Latin Jazz Ensemble on March 9th, and Stanley Clark and Hiromi with Public Quartet on April 14th. Tickets for all Krannert performances will be available to the public on August 13th. The complete season schedule is available online at krannertcenter.com. Now we'll go on to something from a 2003 self-released CD from the Devil's Workshop Big Band. CD is entitled Idle Hands, and it is a big band, so I'm not going to go through everybody, but I will tell you that the rhythm section is Daniel Clark on piano, Colin McInnery, and Nate Griffith on guitar, Matt Hall on bass, and Robbie Sinclair on drums. And the tracks we're going to hear, which are written by a bunch of the horn players, the track we're going to hear is written. It's about seven of the horn players, so I'm not going to name them. This track is entitled The New Guy, The Devil's Workshop Big Band.

0: Walter Szymanski on the trumpet, ladies and gentlemen. Renee Hart on the bass. Dennis Charles on the drums. My name is Rick Delarado. We do have to stop. We'd love to play longer, but we will do another show.
1: Well, I guess I don't have to introduce the band on that last one because Rick Delarado, who was the leader, just announced it. Obviously, that was a live performance from a 1997 Stella Records release entitled Live in Brazil and the Blue Note. That one was live at the Blue Note in New York City from the Rick Delarado Trio. And the tune we heard was Louis Armstrong's theme song for a long time, When It's Sleepy Time Down South, written by Leon and Otis Renee and Clarence Muse. Prior to that, we heard from the Devil's Workshop Big Band from their 2003 self-released CD entitled Idle Hands. And the track we heard, written by seven of their horn players, and they had 11 horn players, was entitled The New Guy. And I'm not going to go through all the horn players, but I will tell you the rhythm section was Daniel Clark on piano, Colin McEnery and Nate Griffin on Great Griffith on guitar, Matt Hall on bass, and Robbie Sinclair on drums. And it's 9:20 p.m. on Tuesday, August 4th, 2026. 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I'm your host, Rich Bressler, and you're listening to us on WEFT Champaign, community radio for East Central Illinois, live and local. 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Cooking with Soul is an event at Neal Street Blues that combines entrepreneurship, workforce development, mentorship, and community engagement on Monday, August 24th. Participants will work with the owner of Neal Street Blues to learn kitchen skills, food preparation, restaurant operations, and the fundamentals of running a business. 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Now we'll go on to something from a 2011 compilation CD that was put out on Basin Street Records from Irvin Mayfield. CD is entitled The Love Letter to New Orleans, and Irvin Mayfield is obviously from New Orleans, and Basin Street Records is based in New Orleans, as you might expect. And he plays with a whole bunch of different people. Irvin Mayfield is a trumpet player, and on this one, it just says that he plays with Los Hombres Calientes, which the only other people I know that are in it, according to this, what I see on the CD, is Bill Summers, a percussionist, and Jason Marsalis, who I think plays drums. And Carlos Enriquez, who I don't know what he plays. But the tune we're going to hear, written by Irvin Mayfield, is entitled James Booker, who is a well-known piano player, blues and mostly blues piano player from New Orleans. Irvin Mayfield doing James Booker.

Well, if you're at a certain age, like my age, you would recognize that tune. But the band was Jazz Soul 7 for a 2012 CD that came out on BFM Jazz. And the CD is entitled Impressions of Curtis Mayfield. They're all Curtis Mayfield tunes on this CD. And that was Freddy's Dead from the Superfly movie. The band was Terry Lynn Carrington on drums, Russ Ferrante piano, Master Henry Gibson on percussion, Bob Hurst bass, Wallace Roney trumpet, Phil Upchurch guitar, and Ernie Watts on sax. Prior to that, we heard from Irvin Mayfield from a 2011 Basin Street Records release entitled A Love Letter to New Orleans. The tune we heard, it doesn't list the writer, I'm presuming it was Irvin Mayfield, and it's tune was entitled James Booker, who was the name of a great blues piano player from New Orleans. And Irvin Mayfield was on trumpet. I'm going to presume that Carlos Enriquez was on piano, Bill Summers on percussion, and Jason Marsalis on drums. And it's 9:39 p.m. on Tuesday, August 4th, 2026, you're listening to Jazz Journey in the Medicine Wheel. I'm your host, Rich Pressler, and you're listening to us on WEFT Champaign, community radio for East Central Illinois, 90.1 FM, streaming online at weft.org and the WEFT app. Now it's time for a couple of announcements. The Champaign-Urbana Folk and Roots Festival for 2026 is in downtown Urbana on October 8th to 10th. And I have a list here of many of the artists. I'll just read some of them. Dom Flemons, Christina Vale, Poe Ramblin' Boys, The Wildwoods, Dan Hubbard, Mean Lids, Django Wrangle, The Cornflowers, Touras, and there'll be jams, workshops, dances, children's programming, and more. And this hour of programming is made possible with the support of the listeners of WEFT and of Josh Gallagher, Edward Jones Financial Advisor. 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Edward Jones, member SIPC. And now we'll go on to something from a new CD we have here in the station. Came out this year on RMF Records from Charles Ruggiero. And the CD is entitled Charles Ruggiero Plays Monk Live at the Baked Potato, which is a club in Los Angeles. And the band is Charles Ruggiero on drums, Bob Reynolds on saxophone, and Mike Garola on bass. And it is all Monk tunes. And this one is entitled Green Chimneys by Thelonious Monk, Charles Ruggiero.

obviously a live recording, and that live recording is from a new CD we have here in the station from Charles Ruggiero. Came out this year on RMF Records. CD is entitled Charles Ruggiero Plays Monk Live at the Baked Potato, which is a club in Los Angeles. Band was Charles Ruggiero on drums, Bob Reynolds on saxophone, and Mike Garola on bass. And they did a Monk tune, Thelonious Monk tune, entitled Green Chimneys. And it's 9:52 p.m. on Tuesday, August 4th, 2026. I want to thank you for having listened to Jazz Journey in the Medicine Wheel. I've been your host, Rich Bressler, and you're listening to us on WEFT Champaign, community radio for East Central Illinois, 90.1 FM, streaming online at weft.org and the WEFT app. And I want to invite you to stay tuned after I take care of some more business and play one more tune for the show following at 10 o'clock, East of Zero. World music from East of the Zero Meridian with Indy will be on from 8 o'clock until, from 10 o'clock until midnight tonight. And for those of you listening in East Central Illinois, the weather, last report from University of Illinois Willard Airport, fair skies, 70 degrees with virtually no wind. And this evening, mostly clear, low of 65. Tomorrow, mostly sunny, and then a slight chance of thunderstorms in the afternoon, high of 84. Wednesday night, showers, 60% chance of likelihood of showers,

Urbana. And to take you out of here, we'll play something from a new CD from Bobby Rosario. CD is entitled Healer, came out this year on Origin Records. And the name of this tune, written and composed, produced, composed, and arranged by Bobby Rosario, is Rhythm. Bobby Rosario is on vocals. Neil Alexander is on organ. Ruben Rodriguez is on bass. Bobby Amin is on drums. Joe Romano is on trumpet. Jimmy Bosch is on trombone. And Bobby Rosario is also on guitar, and he's also playing timbales. Bobby Rosario from the album Healer, Rhythm.

evening. You're listening to WEFT Champaign 90.1 FM. This is East of Zero, music from the eastern hemisphere of our planet, all lands east of 0 degrees longitude. 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My name is Indy, and I'm your host for the next couple of hours through midnight U.S. Central Time. 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Welcome. Today we have music lined up for you from many different countries east of the Greenwich Meridian. 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All right, today on East of Zero, we have music from artists, many artists of Indian origin, artists of East European origin. We're going to get a little bit adventurous and venture out west of Zero into the Western Hemisphere, listening to a duo of musicians, one from Costa Rica and one from Iran. Then we'll head on over to Britain and Mali, Celtic lands, British musicians with very strong themes of Indian music, and a lot more from the Eastern Hemisphere. We start with one of my favorite artists called Karsh Kale with his album called Liberation, released in 2003. You'll hear the piece to kick off today's show called Letting Go. And then you'll hear one more piece from that album, Analog Mood Swings. The name of this album is Liberation. It's by Karsh Kale. Here we go.

This is WEFT Champagne 90.1 FM. You're listening to East of Zero Music from the Eastern Hemisphere. Those last two pieces you heard were performed by Chantel and Bukovina Club Orchestra, hailing from Eastern Europe and the Romanian region. The album was called, as you probably guessed it, Planet Paprika, released in 2009. The piece just now was called Citizen of Planet Paprika. Before that was a track called Being Authentic. East European gypsy music, which is the genre you heard, is known for its fast-paced multi-instrumentalist, especially string-based gypsy music, quite different from the Spanish flamenco music that you might hear elsewhere. Before that, we heard Karsh Kali, the Indian origin musician, with a couple of tracks from his 2003 album, Liberation. We started our show with Letting Go, and that was followed by the track called Analog Mood Swings. Up next, we move to a duo of musicians from Costa Rica and Iran, Strunz and Farah, with live performances from 1997. You'll hear a couple of tracks from that album. And after that, we'll hear one of my favorite groups, Fila Brasilia, a British-based group with an album called Jump Leads, and two of my favorite pieces coming up there. This is East of Zero music from all lands east of 0 degrees longitude. For more information, visit eastofzero.blogspot.com or find us on Facebook.

This is WEFT Champagne 90.1 FM. You're listening to music from Eastern Lands. East of Zero, all lands east of 0 degrees longitude. You heard four tracks in that last set. The last two were performed by Fila Brasilia, the duo of musicians from England, with their album Jump Leads. You just heard a piece called Spill the Beans, and before that was Motown Coppers. Fila Brasilia comprises of Steve Cobby and David McSherry, who founded the group in 1990 in a town called Kingston upon Hull in Yorkshire, England. Before that was Strins and Farah with a couple of tracks from their live album, Terremoto Live, was the second of two pieces, and before that was Chincha Live. Strins and Farah comprises of Jorge Strins, born in Costa Rica, and Ardeshir Farah, originally from Iran, who met in the United States in 1979. Jorge Strins founded the Latin jazz band Caldera, which combined jazz, funk, rock with other elements of Latin music, also performed with John McLaughlin. And these two, Strins and Farah, teamed up on this album called Strins and Farah Live. In the next set after this break, we'll listen to Chia Emet, who also combines many elements of Eastern Hemisphere music. Then we'll head on over to Mali in the African continent. This is WEFT Champagne 90.1 FM. We take a little bit of a break here to bring you a few public service announcements, and then we'll jump right back into the music. Soundbridge Foundation is a Champaign-Urbana-based nonprofit working to strengthen our local live music scene by supporting musicians, venues, and creative partners so that Champaign-Urbana remains a vibrant, inclusive place for live music to thrive. 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All right, I think that's all the announcements I have for you. Let's jump right back into the music. Up next is Chia Emet, who combines jazz, reggae, Native American music. And you'll hear a couple of tracks from the album called Black Turtle Island. Piece called Rabbit People is up first, and then the track called My Clan. This album is from 2003. 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

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You'll hear one more piece from this album after this, and then we'll move on to Celtic Music by David Wilkie with a couple of tracks from his album after that.

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This is WEFT Champagne 90.1 FM. That artist you just heard was David Wilkie with the McDades on the album called Cowboy Celtic. You just heard Off Till Monday, and before that was a Lily of the West. That group comprises of Terry McDade, David Wilkie, Jeremiah McDade, Colin Lay, and Shannon Johnson, a quintet of musicians. Before that was Tomani Diabate, the famous musician from the African nation of Mali, with a couple of tracks from the album New Ancient Strings. Bafulabe was the second of two pieces, and before that was a track called Salaman. That album is from 1999. Before that was Chia Ahmed with a blend of reggae, jazz, Native American, and various other musics on the album called Black Turtle Island. You heard two pieces from that album. My Clan was the second of two pieces, and before that was Rabbit People. That album is from 2003. I'll be posting all this information, including the entire playlist from today's show, at the website eastofzero.blogspot.com. The playlist will include exact times at which tracks were played. So if you heard a track or two that you liked and remember approximately when you heard it, you can find out which one it was at the website eastofzero.blogspot.com. And if you have already signed up for our Facebook page, you will receive the playlist there as well. I encourage you to sign up there. 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We take a little bit of a break here to bring you a few announcements, and then we'll jump right back into the music. The Champaign County Court-Appointed Special Advocates, or CASA, is a volunteer-based organization that stands up for children in the Champaign County court system. CASA staff and volunteers concentrate solely on the needs of kids, giving them the opportunity to thrive in a safe and permanent home. 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Again, that's CASA, the numeral 4kids.org/volunteer. And the Immigrant Services of Champaign-Urbana is in need of pantry items. This includes Tylenol, pads, shampoo, conditioner, razors, unused wigs, canned beans, rice, and vitamin C. For more information, including donation information, visit the website isc-u.org. 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It is 22 minutes past the hour. Up next, we are going to listen to Joss Jaff with the album called Dub Mantra Sangha Remix Versions. Even though this is an American musician, a lot of his music contains significant Indian origin music, as you'll hear. We're going to hear two tracks. Up first is Durga, the Robin Livingston remix, and then Ganesha, the DJ Taz Rashid remix, both of them named after famous deities. After that, we'll hear Karwan Sarai with a couple of tracks, and then we'll wrap up with some more electronic music. And again, the playlist is available at the website eastofzero.blogspot.com and on our Facebook page. 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

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You're hearing in the background the artist T.S.H.A. Tisha from England, from Britain, with the album Moonlight. This piece is called Me, You. And after this, you'll hear one more piece called Back to You featuring Reader to close out today's East of Zero show. Before this, you heard Negative Land with a couple of tracks from Speech Free, recorded music for film, radio, internet, and television. You heard before this Ride the Accident, and before that was a piece called I Love Bees. 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So if you heard a track or two that you liked and you remember approximately when you heard the track, you can find out the artist, album name, and the track name at those websites, eastofzero.blogspot.com. It's been a pleasure bringing you today's East of Zero show, where we have traversed through many different lands east of the Greenwich Meridian, including Mali, East Europe, Iran, Costa Rica. Costa Rica is from the Western Hemisphere. Brazil, also from the Western Hemisphere. India, Britain, and many other lands. And I hope you will join me again and join us again in future weeks at 10 p.m. Tuesday nights for more music from all lands east of 0 degrees longitude. Until then, this is your host Indy saying ciao and take care. Here is Tisha to play us out.

Programming on WEFT is made possible in part by the Taylor Street Block Party Concert Series. The next event for 2026 is on Saturday, August 15th, with community vendors, arts and crafts, live music, and more. Schedule and event information is available on Facebook and Instagram at Taylor Street Block Party.

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Jackson time. Uncle Sam keeps calling. Lord, it must be Jackson time. And what am I gonna do now? I don't even have a lousy dime. Gotta file a 1040 now. Where's my W-2 10?

my pay. Uncle Sam keeps calling, they want to take more of it away now. Uncle Sam keeps calling, Lord, it must be taxing time. Yeah, what am I gonna do now? I don't even have a lousy dime.

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I even got a dollar to spend. I tell you right now, people, Lord, Uncle Sam, Lord, I tell you, he ain't your friend.

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This is WEFT Champaign-Urbana.

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I'm stuck here in Lonesome Town. I'm stuck here in Lonesome Town. I'm stuck here in Lonesome Town. I'm stuck here in Lonesome Town.

0: Thank you for coming. From a rock and roll city album.
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Howard Griffin. John was a white man who just had to know how it feels to be a black man in the land of Jim Crow. So he underwent treatments to turn his skin dark brown. Then he headed down south to take a look around. It's a crazy idea, folks said, you get yourself killed. But John found a doctor who prescribed special pills, and he laid under the sun lamp, cotton pads on his eyes, till one day in a mirror he saw a man he didn't recognize. He knew he'd meet some hard times, but it really got a shock. Life as a black man was harder than a rock. Couldn't find a job, even a restroom to use. I'm talking about that Jim Crow.

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I know this is the same road I took the day I left home, but it sure looks different now. Well, I guess I look different too, 'cause time changes everything. I wonder what they'll say.

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This is WEFT Champaign-Urbana.

for your good news for a good planet. Mind over violent matter. In Chicago's most dangerous neighborhoods, an innovative program is proving that basic support intervention can be more powerful than a prison cell in stopping gun violence. Rapid Employment and Development Initiative, aka Ready Chicago, is a program that focuses on men with criminal records who are at the highest risk of shooting or being shot. This unique program helps them avoid committing crimes in the first place that would send them to jail. Participants earn $15 an hour for 18 months to engage in job training, cognitive behavioral therapy, and mentorship that reshapes their perspective and behaviors. By addressing both psychological and economic factors, Ready helps the men build new skills, new lives, and new identities away from the street life. The results are striking. Among the first 2,500 men who volunteered for the program since its launch, arrest rates dropped by 67%. Even more dramatic results were seen by participants with criminal records who were actively recruited, as shooting arrests dropped by 80%. With a price tag of just 1% of Chicago's policing budget, Ready's low cost and success record could transform how cities across America and the world tackle violent crime. By offering hope and help where it's needed most, it seems that the most powerful weapon against gun violence is opportunity. And this is Mandy with GoodNewsGoodPlanet.com.

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0: There's a certain nobility to every human being. 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And he really said it over and over and over again, reminding people of how important they are and how important their work was and what their contribution is, and that if we all just could do it together, how wonderful the world would work out.
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It's time now for the Wednesday morning prayer meeting with your host Jeff Machota, bringing you jazz every Wednesday from 9 to 11:30. The Wednesday morning prayer meeting on WEFT is supported in part by Furniture Lounge. 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The owners, Amanda and Scott, are always adding cool items to the selection. Furniture Lounge, 11 East University Avenue in downtown Champaign, on Facebook and Instagram, 217-418-5388. Going to start the jazz off this morning with something from Joanne Brackeen.

That was a 1991 recording from the Ed Thigpen Trio entitled Mr. Taste. We heard the tune Tony's Blues, Ed Thigpen on drums, Tony Perrone on guitar, Mads Vinding on bass. Before that, Joanne Brackeen recorded live at Sweet Basil in New York City in 1992. The name of the release, Turnaround. We heard the song Tricks of the Trade. Joanne Brackeen on piano, Donald Harrison alto sax, Cecil McBee on bass, Marvin Smitty Smith on drums. 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We do feature jazz here every Monday through Friday morning from 9 to 11:30, as well as Tuesday evening from 8 until 10 p.m. That's jazz here at WEFT. Up next, the Oscar Peterson Trio at Baker's Keyboard Lounge.

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That was Ahmad Jamal at the Jazz Showcase live in Chicago. A new 2-CD set from Resonance Records. It was recorded in 1976 at the Jazz Showcase in Chicago. We heard the tune Wave with Ahmad Jamal on piano, John Hurd on bass, Frank Gant on drums. Before that, another new release on the Verve label, this one from the Oscar Peterson Trio at Baker's Keyboard Lounge, recorded in Detroit, Michigan, August 19th, 1960. We heard the tune Softly as in a Morning Sunrise. Oscar Peterson on piano, Ray Brown on bass, Ed Thigpen on drums, with the special bonus liner notes by Mark Stryker. 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Up next, something from the Amina Claudine Myers Trio.

That was a 2009 Sunnyside Records release from George Colligan entitled Come Together. We heard Uncharted Territory, George Colligan on piano, Boris Kozlov on bass, Donald Edwards on drums. Before that, Amina Claudine Meyer from her 1984 recording Jumping in the Sugar Bowl. We heard Cecil B., Amina Claudine Myers on piano, Reggie Nicholson on percussion, Thomas Palmer on bass. 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

on Facebook and Instagram, 217-418-5388. Over at cujazz.org, you can find out what's happening in live jazz in Champaign-Urbana. This evening, Wednesday, August 5th, the Larry Gray Guitar Accordion Trio at the Rose Bowl from 5 to 7. Later tonight, a jazz jam at the Rose Bowl at 10 o'clock. Friday, August 7th, Jordan Kay's Django Wrangle at the Rose Bowl from 5 to 7. Once again, you can find that info at cujazz.org. Got about an hour and a half of jazz to go this morning, then Lori's in with 2.5 hours of the blues, so stay tuned. Up next, something from Roy Hargrove.

That was a new release featuring a recording from Roy Hargrove entitled Bern, recorded at the International Jazz Festival in Bern, Switzerland, May 4th, 2000. We heard Carryisms with Roy Hargrove on trumpet and flugelhorn, Sherman Irby alto sax, Larry Willis piano, Gerald Cannon bass, Willie Jones III on drums. 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

0: That was a 2026 Resonance Records release. Yousef Lateef, A Light Upon the Lake, live at the Jazz Showcase, recorded in June of 1975 at the Jazz Showcase in Chicago, Illinois. This is a 3-CD set. We just heard Mutually Exclusive. Yousef Lateef on tenor sax, Kenny Barron piano, Bob Cunningham bass, Albert Tootie Heath on the drums. 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
1: This time we'd like to do a tune written by Clifford Brown. And we also will have featured on this the very wonderful Tina Brooks on tenor sax. This time it's Swinging.

We just heard from Wes Montgomery, In Paris, the definitive ORTF recording. It was recorded in Paris, France, March 27th, 1965. We heard the song Twisted Blues with Wes Montgomery on guitar, Harold Mayburn piano, Arthur Harper on bass, Jimmy Lovelace on drums. Before that, Kenny Burrell with Art Blakey, On View at the Five Spot Cafe, The Complete Masters. That was recorded in August 1959 at the Five Spot Cafe in New York City. We heard the tune Swingin' with Kenny Burrell on guitar, Bobby Timmons on piano, Ben Tucker on bass, Art Blakey on the drums. 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Over at cujazz.org, you can find out what's happening in live jazz in Champaign-Urbana. This evening, Wednesday, August 5th, the Larry Gray Guitar Accordion Trio at the Rose Bowl from 5 to 7. Later tonight, a jazz jam at the Rose Bowl at 10 o'clock. Friday, August 7th, Jordan Kay's Django Wrangle at the Rose Bowl from 5 to 7 p.m. Once again, you can find that info over at cujazz.org. 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This is the Wednesday morning prayer meeting with your host, Jeff Machota, bringing you jazz every Wednesday from 9 to 11:30. You can check out archives of the Wednesday morning prayer meeting over at wmpm.org. Just wanted to mention that I played Kenny Burrell in that last set and want to wish happy birthday to Kenny Burrell, who turned 95 on July 31st. Once again, happy birthday to Kenny Burrell. Got about half an hour of jazz to go this morning. Then Lori comes in with 2.5 hours of the blues, so stay tuned. Right now, here's something from Sonny Rollins.

That was a 1967 recording from Elvin Jones entitled Midnight Walk. We heard the Dollar Brand tune Tintinyana. Elvin Jones on drums, Thad Jones on trumpet, Hank Mobley tenor sax, Dollar Brand piano, Donald Moore on bass. Before that, a new release from Ben Allison, Steve Cardenas, and Ted Nash entitled Triological. We heard the tune Milton. Ben Allison on bass, Steve Cardenas on guitar, Ted Nash on saxophone and clarinet. And started off that set with Sonny Rollins from the release Roadshows Volume 3. We heard the tune Solo Sonny that was recorded September 2009 in St. Louis, Missouri, and that featured Sonny Rollins on tenor sax. You are listening to WEFT Champaign, 90.1 FM. That's about it for the Wednesday morning prayer meeting today. Got time for a couple more tunes, and then Lori's going to be in with 2.5 hours of the blues, so stay tuned. Up next, a new release from Ulysses Owens Jr. and Generation Y, Around the World with You. Ulysses Owens Jr. drums, Arena Terabukubo on alto sax, Anthony Hervey trumpet, Tyler Bullock piano, Yasushi Nakamura bass, Nanami Haruta on trombone. We are going to hear the song, I'm Not So Sure.

And that's it for the Wednesday morning prayer meeting. Our thanks, as always, go out to Jeff Machota for another great jazz show. Just a reminder, we do have jazz Monday through Friday from 9 a.m. to 11:30 a.m. And then we switch it over to the blues, 11:30 a.m. to 2 p.m. Monday through Friday. My name's Lori. I'm here giving you the blues until 2 o'clock. We call this one the Blues Connection. Of course, we're right here on WEFT Champaign, 90.1 on the FM dial, streaming online, weft.org. And the phone number here, 217-359-9338. I'm going to get started by reminding you that the views and opinions expressed on air are solely those of the speaker and do not necessarily represent those of WEFT Champaign, Prairie Air Incorporated, station management, the board of directors, or the WEFT associates. We're going to get started with a little Smokin' Joe Kubek. This one featuring Benoit King came out in 2000, it looks like. But the title of this CD just caught my eye today, so we're going to start with that. It's called Bite Me.

0: Get out.
1: Little Ed and the Blues Imperials there from their 1999 Alligator Records release, Get Wild. That one, of course, called Get Out. Little Ed and the Blues Imperials, the headliners, Saturday night at the Prairie Crossroads Blues Festival, their 8th annual, going to happen over at the Bunny's parking lot. Hopefully the weather holds. It starts on Friday. And again, on Saturday, we'll be talking about all the artists that are going to be there a little bit later in the show. Before that, we had Smokin' Joe Kubek featuring Benoit King, and we heard That's No Way, and the title cut, Bite Me, Blues Eye Blues 2000 record release. So that brings you up to date on what you've heard so far here on WEFT. We're going to switch it up a little bit now and hear a couple from Mississippi Heat. This is live at Rose's Lounge in Chicago. The name of the CD is One Eye Open, and we're going to hear them do I've Got to Sleep with One Eye Open and Dirty Deal, both of these from Mississippi Heat.
2: Ladies and gentlemen, it's time to bring on the bandstand. The whole Ladies and gentlemen, it's time to bring on the bandstand. The whole band. But first, I'd like to say hi to everybody, all our friends, family, all of you here tonight. Thank you so much for coming. It's my pleasure to introduce or present to some of you the one and only, the incredible Ineta Weiser. Mississippi Heat, very own, Ineta Weiser.
3: Hey! Bring it down a little bit for me, please. How many Sex in the City fans we got out there? How many Desperate Housewife fans we got out there? Now, we all think of all these sexual escapades, and we wonder, what if we had a man who could do all of that? Well, what if you had a man that gave you a little bit too much? Well, this song goes out to you.

Yes. This song is on our new CD coming out called Glad You're Mine. And this is a song about good love gone bad. You know, you meet this man, he's real smooth. You think you got it made. But he got plans for your life, honey. And sometimes they are not always good. We're gonna tell you about it.

0: How's the makeup holding up? Am I looking like Tammy Baker? Is it holding? Is the stuff running? I'm all right. That's right. A
1: true diva. That's Mississippi Heat there from When I Open Live at Rose's Lounge. I've got two different entries in Spinatron for that one. The first one says it came out in 2024. The second one says 2005. Anyway, same CD. One of it's called Lurie Bell and Mississippi Heat. One just says Mississippi Heat. But we heard him do Dirty Deal and I've Got to Sleep with One Eye Open. And that brings you up to date on the playlist so far here at WEFT Champaign. I do need to remind you, this is 90.1 on the FM dial, streaming online at weft.org. And the phone number here is 217-359-9338. And my name's Lori. I'll be here until 2 p.m. giving you the blues. And as usual, we want to check out the Prairie Crossroads Blues Society calendar. And this is their big Blues Fest weekend happening over at Bunny's Tavern. Here's the rundown for that. Friday, August 7th, it starts at 6 p.m. And from 6 to 8, it's the Painkillers Blues Band featuring Don Clark. If you play or sing the blues and want to jam along with the band, bring your instrument. And then from 8:30 to 10, it's the fabulous Candy Foster and the Shades of Blue. Then on Saturday, they get underway at 4 o'clock. 4 to 5:30 is Bubble City Playboys, 6 to 8, Andrew Duncanson and Take a Ride, featuring Michael Pelequin with special guests Jerry Hunt and Lee Kanahara, and 8:30 to 10, Little Ed and the Blues Imperials, Alligator Records recording artists, and that is why you're going to hear me play several Little Ed and the Blues Imperials tunes throughout the day today. I do want to let you know that tomorrow on the Sweet and Savory

at WEFT, but there's many, many more than that. So it'll be interesting to hear from him tomorrow, 12:05 on Swingin' Dave's show. So that being said, let's check the calendar, see what else is going on. It's No Worries Wednesday, so 5 p.m., Bubble City Playboys over at Pippa's Pub in Champaign. 5:30, the Chris O'Leary Band at the Burpee Museum up in Rockford, Illinois, part of their summer series going on up there. On Thursday, there's a Friends of the Blues show up in Bradley. It's Hamilton Loomis. That's a 7 o'clock show. And also at 7 o'clock in Philo, it's an open mic night at Daly's Sports Bar. Then on Friday, of course, we have the Prairie Crossroads Blues Fest happening at 6 p.m. over there in Urbana at Bunny's Tavern. Also on Friday, Billy Galt will be at Huber's in Champaign at 7 p.m. Then on Saturday, it's CU Days. And that happens in Douglas Park starting, I don't know what time that starts, but at 1 p.m. Therapy's going to be there. So that's always fun. Then at 4 o'clock, the Blues Fest gets started underway over there in Urbana. And at 7 o'clock, Billy Galt at the Winery Bar in Decatur. And at 8 p.m., James Jones Trio at the Rose Bowl Tavern. Also saw that Reverend Robert is going to be at the Rose Bowl Tavern at 3 on Saturday. So lots of stuff happening on Saturday. And The Beat is happening in downtown Champaign. I'll just throw that in there. That gets underway about 8 p.m. on Saturday. Moving on to Sunday, Billy Galt will be at Mount Zion, Illinois, a place called Bevo's. That's at 1 p.m. 3 p.m., Candy Foster and Shades of Blue down there in Pisodum at Route 45 Wayside. Also, 3 p.m., Andy and Friends at Pippa's Pub in Champaign, and it's Sunday Blues. That Pop's Place Indicator doesn't have an artist name. I'll see if I can look that up and get that to you by the 1 p.m. reading of the things. Possibly, it might be Polly O'Keary, because I see that she is playing Blue Monday at the Alamo in Springfield at 7 p.m. on Monday. Lots of times the artists come into town and do Pop's Place and Blue Monday at the Alamo. So I'll check on that. And if anybody knows, you're welcome to give me a holler. I will get it on the 1 o'clock show, the 1 o'clock reading of the calendar. Sorry about the babbling. I've had an ink pen explosion here in the studio, and I've got ink everywhere. Let's just put it that way. So anyway, that is the calendar. Check it out for yourself, prairiecrossroadsblues.org. And if you're going to the Blues Fest on Friday and or Saturday, bring a chair. It's free, but they do ask for donations, and they use that money to support blues in the schools and also to support bringing other artists into Champaign-Urbana throughout the year. And, of course, then next year's Blues Fest. So check them out, prairiecrossroads.org. And with that being said, let's hear a little more from Little Ed and the Blues Imperials. This one is called What You See Is What You Get. Came out in 1992, and we're going to hear one called What Am I Gonna Do?

There you go, a little Geneva Magnus. Blues Ain't Pretty is the name of that CD, and we heard her do I'm Gonna Play the Honky Tonks, a couple before that from Garnet Mim, Sweet Silence, and Is Anybody Out There off of Is Anybody Out There. I do want to let you know that this hour of programming is brought to you in part by the listeners of WEFT, and by That's the Cut Barbershop. Located in Mahomet, That's the Cut is a retro barbershop offering professional haircuts and shaves. That's the Cut Barbershop, 601 East Main Street in Mahomet, 217-855-9673, and on Facebook or the Booksy app. That's the Cut Barbershop. And also I'll let you know some things that are going on in the general area. It looks like, what is today? Today's the 5th, so tomorrow, if you're young, 4 to 9, or know someone who's 4 to 9, you can take them to the Martin Center from 4 to 6 p.m. tomorrow afternoon, and the Champaign Park District will help them design a guitar. You'll learn how to amplify sound and alter pitch, and then the group will attempt to make a song. That has got to be great. It's Build Your Own Tissue Box Guitar happening tomorrow for ages 4 to 9 at the Martin Center, 1515 North Market Street in Champaign. And something for everybody, the Irish Fest concert is happening on Friday from 6 to 9 at the Allerton Park and Retreat Center. Irish Fest featuring Meadowhawk opening for Broken Brogue. That is Friday right out there. And Champaign Urbana Days, we talked about that a little bit. It's on Friday, Saturday, Sunday. And it's a long-standing, cherished tradition that brings our community together to honor shared heritage and culture. This three-day event features live music, local cuisine, and a vibrant marketplace with community outreach vendors, nonprofit organizations, and merchandise vendors selling goods. Kids can enjoy face painting, caricatures, balloon animals, and a variety of fun activities throughout the event. Basketball fans won't want to miss the CU All-Stars Tournament on the court. So it starts Friday. It's youth night from 6 to 8:30. They have a school supply drive, games and activities, hot dogs, food trucks, and more. On Saturday, it's 11 a.m. to 6 p.m., again with the games and activities, community and service organizations, and live entertainment. And Sunday, it's the gospel event from 3 to 6 p.m. All of this taking place at Douglas Park, 512 East Grove Street in Champaign, starting on Friday. Champaign Urbana Days. It's been going on for a long time, so maybe you can get out and enjoy a little bit of that this weekend. Let's get back into the music. Every Dog Has His Day is the one we're going to listen to, again, from Geneva Magnus.

Little Ed and the Blues Imperials rocking it out there on Hold That Train, that one off of their full Tilt CD that came out in 2008 on Alligator Records. Before that, we heard two from Maurice John Vaughn, In the Shadow of the City, the name of that CD, also on Alligator Records. And we heard I Want to Be Your Spy and Everything I Do Got to Be Funky. Two before that from Jimmy Burns off of his Leaving Here Walking CD, Better Know What You're Doing and Shake Your Boogie. And Geneva Magnus started that long set off with Every Dog Has His Day off of her Blues Ain't Pretty CD. And I do want to remind you that support for Weft Radio comes from Urbana Arts and Culture, providing resources such as arts grants, artist opportunities, events, and other arts and culture programming. Since 2008, the program fosters a city where all residents may engage with the arts and where artists thrive and are valued. The City of Urbana's Arts and Culture Program continues to celebrate Urbana's artistic and cultural diversity. More information can be found at urbanail.gov or on facebook.com/urbanapublicarts. And as always, we like to say thank you to all of our supporters. And with that in mind, did you know that Weft has more than 30,000 CDs on the shelves in the Great Hall here at the radio station, plus at least twice that many upstairs in the Weft attic and downstairs in the basement? 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A couple of places you can find Weft at upcoming events. They're going to be over at the Blues Fest with Prairie Crossroads Blues Society, at the Bunny's Tavern parking lot with Little Ed of the Blues Imperials, also Andrew Duncanson with Take a Ride, featuring Michael Peliquin and special guests Jerry Hunt and Lee Kanahara. That's Friday and Saturday, August 7th and 8th. And then Friday through Sunday, also this weekend, 7th through the 9th, CU Days at Douglas Park, presented by the Champaign Park District. I know we were collecting school supplies to give away at that event, and if I remember correctly, they go really fast. Saturday, August 15th, we're going to have a table at Urbana's Market at the Square outside Lincoln Square Mall in Urbana from 7 a.m. until noon. Saturday, August 15th at Taylor Street Downtown Block Party on Taylor Street, obviously, in downtown Champaign. That has community vendors, local crafters, and live music from a variety of bands. Good lineup for that one. That's next weekend, August 15th. And save the date, Weft Fest 2026 is scheduled for Sunday, September 27th on North Market Street in downtown Champaign. Live local music, vendors, raffle prizes, station tours, and free cake. So lots of stuff happening here at WEFT. And we got a lot of helpers, according to this book in front of me, supporters, underwriters, things of that nature. And, of course, we're looking for help with a little cash because it is our summer appeal letter. And, we'd love it if you could help us out. So it's just a little bit before 1 o'clock, and then that means it's just about 2 hours left of the Blues here on WEFT this Wednesday afternoon. I do want to remind you that tomorrow, Swing Your Dave will be in doing the Sweet and Savory Blues, and at 12:05, he's going to chat with Little Ed. You can find out more about him tomorrow during the Sweet and Savory Blues. So we're going to hear a couple from this new CD from Johnny Rawls and Dave Keller. You know, I can't pass up a Johnny Rawls CD. So we're going to hear two off of this one, Neighbor, Neighbor, and Bad Risk. We might just only get Neighbor, Neighbor. No, I'll play them both, and we'll be back after that. And we'll talk about what's happening in the entertainment world, in the blues genre, in the Champaign-Urbana area. So here's Johnny Rawls and Dave Keller off of their newest CD, Tribute to Soul, Neighbor, Neighbor, and Bad Risk.

0: listen, baby, about that bad misunderstanding we had. I know it nearly broke your heart. I want you to know how sorry I am. And I'm even more sorry now that we're apart. But you see, there were so many things that I really wanted to explain to you. But you just ran straight into the arms of another man. A man who's got the worst reputation in town. And I hate to be the one to tell you this, girl, but I think he's gonna let you down.
1: He's a bad miss.

Well, I'll tell you, listening to Johnny Rawls always makes me smile. That's off of his newest tribute to soul, it's called, and it's Johnny Rawls and Dave Keller, of course, that classic Bad Risk and Neighbor Neighbor from that CD. Hey, it's the top of the hour, so here's a reminder, you're at WEFT Champaign 90.1 on the FM dial, streaming online at weft.org, and the phone number here is 217-359-9338. My name is Lori. We do call this show The Blues Connection. We got blues Monday through Friday, 11:30 a.m. to 2 p.m. and again on Friday evenings with The Blues Live Show. And we got lots of other music here and public affairs programming as well. Let me give you the rundown on what you're going to hear the rest of the day today. We got the Wednesday World Beat happening, global music from Rick Espenshade. He is currently not going to be in the studio today, but we'll have our digital service playing global music for you from 2 to 4. Democracy Now! From 4 to 5 p.m. The Poet and the Poem, which is a syndicated show, comes on at 5. And Catch the Beat from Market Street is happening at 5:30 to 6. That's from Cope Cumston. She always has local information on that show. Behind the News from 6 to 7. Frame Noise, 7 to 8. 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And Todd's Time Capsule, 10 to midnight. You can check out our schedule on our website, weft.org. And just a reminder, any show that's locally produced can be heard for 2 weeks after it first airs. So if you want to just sample some things, that's a good way to do that. And we do have an app out there, and it's a great way to listen, especially if you're outside our listening area. So some things to keep in mind about WEFT. So we're going to pop on over to the Prairie Crossroads Blue Society calendar now and check out what's going on over there for the upcoming week, let's say. And of course, as we always like to say on Wednesday, No Worries Wednesday happens over at Pippa's Pub. And the house band is Bubble City Playboys for that. They always have some guest artists sitting in. Today it's going to be Clayton Thomas, and Chrissy Sparks. That's 5 p.m. Pippa's Pub, Bubble City Playboys. 5:30 p.m. If you are in the Rockford, Illinois area, you can catch the Chris O'Leary Band at 5:30. Tomorrow at 6 o'clock, it's Hamilton Loomis up in Bradley, Illinois. It's a Friends of the Blues show. That is a 7 o'clock start. And also at 7 o'clock, an open mic night at Daly's Sports Bar in Philo, Illinois. And on Friday, it's the Blues Fest over at Bunny's Tavern, 6 p.m. start on that one. And at 7 o'clock, Billy Gault at Huber's in Champaign. On Saturday, August 8th, we've got 1 o'clock show for CU Days at Douglas Park, and that features therapy. 3 o'clock, Reverend Robert will be at Rose Bowl Tavern on Saturday. 4 p.m., the Prairie Crossroads Blues Fest gets underway at Bunny's Tavern. 7 p.m., Billy Gault at the Winery Bar in Decatur. And 8 p.m., the James Jones Trio at the Rose Bowl Tavern. Then on Sunday, August 9th at 1 p.m., Billy Gault is at Bevo's in Mount Zion. Candy Foster and the Shades of Blue down at Route 45 Wayside in Pisotum, 3 o'clock show. Andy and Friends at Pippa's Pub in Champaign on Sunday, also at 3 o'clock. And Sunday Blues at Pop's Place in Decatur. This time around, it's Dave Weld and the Imperial Flames over there at Pop's Place. Next Monday, August 10th, it's Blue Monday at the Alamo, 7 p.m., and that one features Polly O'Carey. Lots more on that website if you get a chance, prairiecrossroads.org. And hope to see you all out at the Blues Fest on either Friday or Saturday, or maybe both. Who can know? Headliner for Saturday is Little Ed and the Blues Imperials, and they have a brand new CD out. It's called Slideways. And so let's hear a couple off of this. Maybe there are ones that you'll hear on Saturday night. First one we're going to hear is called Wayward Women.

something that was reflecting in those tears. It was a vision of my baby.

two there from Little Ed and the Blues Imperials. Their brand new CD, Slideways, out on Alligator Records. What kind of world is this? And Wayward Women. That, of course, is going to be maybe some of the songs you might hear out at Bunny's Tavern on Saturday night, 8:30 to 10, part of the Prairie Crossroads Blues Society Blues Fest. And while we're talking about music happening in the area, let's check out what's happening Friday Night Live in Champaign. There's only 4 Fridays left. The summer is just slipping past us. So this might be one you want to get out and see. There's 4 stages, Market and Taylor, right here in front of WEFT. At 6 o'clock has Curb Service, which is Beats and Loops and Rhymes. Then at 7:30, Ian Shepherd and Friends, Blues Rock Funk. Neil and Park has Bree Patton, which is Riot Girl in a Case of the Sads at 6 p.m. 7:30, Booth Blues, which is Funky Americana and Pop. At the Downtown Plaza, we got Serbo and the Few, which is original hip-hop, and Dan Kusaya and the Chimarenga Inspiration at 7:30, which is world music. And then Fremont and Maine, 6 p.m., Terrible Machine, which is instrumental funk and punk, and the Cat's Pajamas, at 7:30, funky alt and progressive rock. And after Friday Night Live, there's always an after party over at Poor Brothers, and this time around, it's Funk Yard. That starts at 9 p.m., so lots of live music in our area coming up this weekend, lots to look forward to. Hey, we got a brand new CD called John Primer and Friends, Tribute to Teresa's Lounge. And this is John Primer with all kinds of other great blues musicians. We've got Billy Branch, Bob Stroger, Mary Lane, Willie Buck, Carlos Johnson, John Watkins, Harmonica Hines, Twist Turner, Tony Manguillo, and Jeff Brinkman all on this CD. And it says all the musicians on this album got their start playing at Teresa's Lounge. They want to teach us the importance of this place and keep the music and history alive. Most of the songs on this album were songs you would hear at Teresa's. This album is dedicated to Teresa Needham. And good stuff there. So we're going to hear one with Willie Buck on it. It's called Champagne and Reefer. And then the other one that we're going to hear is Mary's Song, which features Mary Lane. So both of these from John Primer and Friends, Tribute to Teresa's Lounge.

Chris O'Leary there off of his brand new Blue Collar CD out on Alligator Records. We heard Am I the Only Fool and Bad Decisions. Before that, from that new CD from John Primer and Friends tribute to Teresa's Lounge, we heard Mary's Song, which featured Mary Lane and Champagne and Reefer featuring Willie Buck. I want to let you know that support for web programming is made possible in part by the Champaign Park District. Enjoy live jazz music. Champaign Park District's Jazz in the Park concert series is happening all summer long at a variety of park locations. The full Jazz in the Park schedule can be found at champaignparks.org. Also want to let you know about an event that's happening tomorrow night. It is called Conversation Cafe. It's from 5:30 to 6:30 at the Urbana Health and Wellness Center, 2002 East Washington Street in Urbana, where you can join fellow language learners to build your speaking skills in a supportive setting. Conversation Cafe offers a relaxed space to practice English, Spanish, or French. Participants alternate between their target and native language to help one another learn. Light snacks and drinks will be provided. Conversation starters and games will help ease introductions, and children's activities will be available so caregivers can join in. You can call 217-255-8601 for more information. This program is a partnership between the Urbana Free Library and Urbana School District's Multilingual Department. Conversation Cafe, happening tomorrow night, 5:30 to 6:30 over at the Urbana Health and Wellness Center. And if you ever have a question about something that you've heard, public service announcements such as that on WEFT, you can go to our website and check out that calendar for yourself, weft.org/PSA. So there you go. Can't think of anything else I need to tell you right now. We're going to just finish up the last 20 minutes here, fill it with as much blues music as we can, getting started with Anthony Paul Soul Orchestra. They have a new one out called What Can We Do? It features Willie Jordan on this CD, and we're going to hear one called Still Smellin' Smoke and Stranger.

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1: This is National Native News. I'm Jill Freitas. The states that share the Colorado River have a new federal framework in place for managing the embattled waterway. But as KNAU's Chris Clements reports, the impacts of the Fed strategy on tribal nations is less clear.
2: The new framework from the U.S. Bureau of Reclamation could result in steep cuts to the Central Arizona Project, a delivery system for Colorado River water. That worries some tribal leaders like Orlando Carroll, chairman of the White Mountain Apache Tribe in eastern Arizona.
3: We definitely would be concerned of any cutbacks that are generated.
2: Under a federal settlement, Carroll's tribe can lease its share of water from the river. But at least his tribe's water rights have been spelled out. Other tribes, like the Navajo, Hopi, and San Juan Southern Paiute, are watching the feds put out a Colorado River management plan for the states while their own water rights in Arizona remain unquantified. Brenda Jesus is a Navajo Nation Council delegate.
4: I just don't understand that they've gotten their water rights decree yet in the year 2026. The Navajo Nation doesn't have any.
2: A settlement to give the Navajo Nation its water rights in Arizona is still under consideration in Congress. For KNAU, I'm Chris Clements in Flagstaff.
1: Golden King crab season opened August 1st in the Aleutian Islands. This year, the total allowable catch for the region is 13% higher than it was last season. Ethan Nichols is an area management biologist with the Alaska Department of Fish and Game based in Dutch Harbor. He says this reflects a sizable increase for the western area of the fishery at over 1.5 million pounds this season.
5: The quota in the east this year is a very slight decrease from last season. It's down 4%. In the western area, it's a large increase this year. It's a 79% increase.
1: Due to the size of the fishery, it's split into different management areas, one east of Atka and the other to the west, each with their own harvest levels.
5: The east has more fishable depths or more fishable grounds as you get further west and much smaller islands that drop off quicker.
1: That means better fishing in the eastern area. Even with a slight decrease in allowable catch this year, the eastern area's limit is still more than double that of the west limit at over 3 million pounds. Nichols says he's optimistic about the upcoming season.
5: I think it's a really unique crab fishery, just where the fishing occurs, it being a deep water fishery from a select few vessels, and I'm excited about the coming season.
1: Just four vessels are expected.

Historic Preservation Act, a key law requiring federal agencies to consider impacts on historic properties and consult with tribal nations. The National Association of Tribal Historic Preservation Officers says the proposal would weaken tribal consultation, narrow protections for places of religious and cultural significance, and give federal agencies greater authority over the review process. The proposal now heads to federal review before it's published for public comment. I'm Jill Freitas.

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That's the Cut Barbershop, 601 East Main Street in Mahomet, 217-855-9673, and on Facebook or the Booksy app. That's the Cut Barbershop.

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1: The king went forth to see Deirdre for himself. She knelt over Nish and his brothers in tears. While deep in her sorrow, the king ordered her taken away and locked in his palace. He demanded that the brothers be buried in a grave where they lay. The people did so and marked the place with a standing stone carved with the name of Uisnech.

The prophecy of Deirdre had come to pass, and she stayed in the household of Connachar. She could not eat, nor sleep, nor cry. After 30 days, a soft blanket of snow fell upon the world outside her window. She sent a foot warrior for her harp. Alone in her locked room, she sang quietly to Nish. She knew she was dying as surely as though it had been ordered by Connachar. She looked upon the vast, empty plain.

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Thank you for listening to Community Radio right here in East Central Illinois. 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This is WEFT, Champaign-Urbana.

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My name is Anthony Santarelli. I'm the chair of the music committee, as well as on the Roots Rock and Reggae Collective. And one of my favorite things about WEFT is the vast music collection that we have here. It's literally wall-to-wall shelves of really great music curated by our genre directors. Our collection of music here at WEFT is a sight to behold. 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
1: We have a responsibility to assure that we unite to make sure that Mike Rogers never sees the inside of the U.S. Senate.
0: Dr. Abdul El-Sayed is claiming victory in Michigan's closely watched Democratic Senate race over Congresswoman Haley Stevens. NBC has called the race for him, but other outlets say it's too close to call. Stevens was heavily backed by AIPAC, the American-Israel Public Affairs Committee, a major issue in the campaign. We'll speak to former Michigan congressman and synagogue president Andy Levin. He lost to Stevens 4 years ago in a race where AIPAC money also played a critical role. We'll also talk to John Nichols of The Nation, then to the ICE jail in Newark, Delaney Hall, where three prisoners have died over the past 9 months, including a Salvadoran man named Edwin Lopez Cornejo, Saturday. His family's demanding answers.
2: It's a profound pain, my son. These men go around rounding up hardworking people, and my son fell into their hands. I don't know how he was treated in there, but sadly, my son passed away.
0: And we look at how climate change is driving the devastating wildfires in Washington state and around the world. All that and more coming up. Welcome to Democracy Now!, democracynow.org, The War and Peace Report. I'm Amy Goodman. Dr. Abdul El-Sayed has claimed victory in Michigan's closely watched Democratic Senate race over Congresswoman Haley Stevens. NBC has also called the race for him, but other outlets say it's too close to call. Mike Rogers ran unopposed on the Republican side and will face the Democratic nominee in November. This is Dr. El-Sayed speaking Tuesday night.
1: I look in front of me and I see all kinds of colors, all kinds of stories coming together around the idea that we can have nice things, we just can't do it alone. That to have them, we're going to need to reach across the divides they tell us we can't breach. Divides of race, of faith, of geography, of sexual orientation, gender identity, to build together what we want to hand off to our kids and our grandkids.
0: In Missouri, Representative Wesley Bell defeated former Representative Cori Bush for the second straight election. Pro-Israel outside groups spent heavily against Bush in both races. In Michigan's 7th District, Sunrise Movement co-founder William Lawrence won the Democratic primary and will face Republican incumbent Congressmember Tom Barrett in November. Michigan's 13th remains uncalled. Democratic Congressmember Sri Thanadar and progressive challenger State Rep Donovan McKinney are locked in a tight race. In Washington's

0: Kelly's nomination for the seat Governor Laura Kelly is vacating. The U.S. military has reportedly used up nearly 80% of its key missile interceptors during the war with Iran, as commanders warn stockpiles are dangerously low. This comes as U.S. and Qatari officials say progress is being made to restore a ceasefire and reopen the Strait of Hormuz. Meanwhile, in Iran, mourners gathered on Keshem Island Tuesday for the funeral of a family killed in U.S. strikes. The coffins of the victims, identified by Iranian media as Qaisar Jafari, his wife, Sahra, and their two-year-old son, Sina, were carried through the streets before funeral prayers. Iran's Ministry of Health reported at least 3,468 people have been killed in U.S.-Israeli attacks on Iran as of June 10th. After the ceasefire ended and fighting resumed in July, Iran's health ministry said at least 50 people had been killed by U.S. strikes specifically between late June and July 18th, including five women and two children. U.S. Treasury Secretary Scott Bessent confirmed the U.S. and Iran are negotiating.
1: We may have a deal today or tomorrow to open the strait and move towards a more normalized position in this conflict.
0: The National Guard's continuing its deployment in Washington, D.C. through January 2029 at a cost of $1.4 billion, according to the Pentagon. The cost estimate was provided to Democratic Senator Elizabeth Warren, a member of the Senate Armed Services Committee, and lists a deployment of about 2,500 National Guard personnel. There are currently 4,600 service members stationed in Washington, D.C. North Carolina's Republican Congressman Chuck Edwards announced he's dropping his reelection bid after the House Ethics Committee recommended censure over sexual harassment allegations. The panel said Edwards, quote, engaged in persistent, unprofessional, and inappropriate conduct towards two young female staffers, unquote. This comes as GOP Congressman Max Miller of Ohio is under a House ethics investigation over domestic abuse allegations. At least three women have accused him of violence. Miller says he will not drop his reelection bid. He's the ex-son-in-law of Ohio Senator Bernie Moreno. In New Jersey, a third immigrant has died after being detained at the Newark ICE jail known as Delaney Hall. That's according to New Jersey Congressmember Rob Menendez, who said the reported death took place in July and was not disclosed by ICE. Menendez shared this video on social media.
2: An individual that had just been brought there suffered what they believe was a seizure. We didn't hear about this because they released him to University Hospital, so he was no longer in ICE custody. Why did they do that? Recently, ICE changed their rules, so they no longer report on deaths that happen 30 days after someone is released from ICE custody.
0: This comes as news broke of the death of Salvadoran father Edwin Lopez Cornejo, who'd been detained at Delaney Hall since June. His family's demanding an independent investigation into his death, saying he was denied his medication and proper medical care at the ICE jail. His family said he was 39 years old. Jean-Wilson Brutus, a 41-year-old Haitian immigrant, died at Delaney Hall in December. At least 23 people have died in ICE custody this year alone. Delaney Hall is operated by the for-profit prison company Geo Group. We'll have more on this story later in the broadcast with New Jersey Congressmember Ana Lilia Mejia. Italy will place all 27 of its major cities under Italy's highest heat alert Thursday as the country suffers its fourth heat wave this summer. In France, the Weather Office announced July shattered national records as the hottest month since 1900, when temperature data was first collected. In Poland, a deepening drought has pushed major rivers to record lows, while another heat wave is driving temperatures toward 40 degrees Celsius. That's about 104 degrees Fahrenheit in the south. A hydrologist at Poland's Institute of Meteorology and Water Management warns Poland likely faces its worst drought in years.
3: It's going to be a huge problem because the low level of the rivers is...

0: coming is step of the next problems with agriculture, with factory, with infrastructure. We're not ready. The climate is changing very fast. Now in Poland, the climate is like 30 years ago in Budapest, like in Hungary. So we should be too ready and prepare us.
1: In Washington state, authorities have arrested a man on suspicion of arson in connection with one of the three blazes that have devastated the Spokane area. The arrest came as firefighting crews continue to battle the fires that have destroyed more than 700 homes and structures. Nearly 65,000 people have been evacuated from Spokane County, where the blazes have reportedly consumed more than 8,000 acres with 0% containment since they ignited Saturday. In total, CNN reports are over a dozen blazes burning in the Washington, Oregon area as the Pacific Northwest faces its worst fire season in more than 30 years due to climate change. We'll have more on this story later in the broadcast. The Justice Department subpoenaed Matthew Cole, a freelance reporter for The New York Times, demanding his testimony in more than 2 years of notes to identify his sources for a story last year about a botched 2019 SEAL Team 6 mission in North Korea. The article, which cited roughly two dozen unnamed sources, described how U.S. Navy SEALs killed several unarmed North Koreans while trying to plant a listening device near the country's coast. The Trump administration failed to notify Congress about the operation. FBI agents showed up at Cole's home to deliver the grand jury subpoena earlier this year, which was issued by prosecutors in Virginia. Cole's lawyer, David O'Neill, said Cole, quote, will not be intimidated from continuing that important work. He'll defend press freedom and the First Amendment from this administration's brazen attacks on journalists, and he'll honor his commitment to his sources, unquote. A federal judge Tuesday granted the Justice Department's request to dismiss cases against Oath Keepers members who participated in the January 6th insurrection. The ruling by Judge Amit Mehta vacates the seditious conspiracy convictions of founder Stuart Rhodes and other members who were found guilty of plotting to block the transfer of power after Trump's 2020 election loss to President Biden. In his ruling, Mehta strongly disagreed with the DOJ's decision to drop the cases, but ultimately concluded that the government's prosecutors had the authority to do so, writing, quote, today's epilogue diminishes the gravity of that day, denigrates the work of the prosecutors and law enforcement officers who secured these convictions, and excuses criminal acts that caused a centuries-long pillar of our democracy, the peaceful transfer of presidential power, to buckle. The court cannot write a different ending, unquote. In Puerto Rico, protesters took to the streets of San Juan and other cities Tuesday, demanding the government take action on the island's ongoing water crisis. In recent months, residents have faced repeated water service interruptions and shortages. Some communities in the town of Luisa have been without water for more than 100 days. Activists and experts say the crisis has worsened due to years of mismanagement and inadequate maintenance of key water infrastructure compounded by drought. This is a community leader.
2: Water has no color. Water is a right. It is transparent because it belongs to all of us. It belongs to our communities, to all ideologies. It belongs to Puerto Rico, and we are going to demand having it. It is our right. Governor Jennifer, stop the abuse. Listen to the voice of the people. The people say enough. No more excuses. Look, I cannot take a bath. I cannot water my plants.
1: In India, far-right Prime Minister Narendra Modi's BJP party suffered a major local election loss in the state of Bihar. The seat had been held by the BJP for at least 30 years. It was lost to electoral strategist turned politician Prashant Kishore with the Jan Suraj, or Good Governance Party. The victory comes amidst weeks of youth-led street anti-government protests of the so-called cockroach movement that forced the resignation of India's education minister. Kishore said his win should be a wake-up call for Modi. In Ukraine, Russian missile and drone strikes on Kyiv and surrounding areas killed 17 people and wounded 44 others overnight. Ukrainian President Volodymyr Zelensky said the strikes mainly targeted warehouses belonging to civilian businesses, as well as infrastructure and a railway station. It follows Ukrainian attacks on a Black Sea resort earlier this week, as well as several strikes on warehouses belonging to Russia's online retailer. Jordan's convening an emergency meeting today of Arab and Islamic foreign ministers over what it calls an imminent threat of an Israeli takeover of the Al-Aqsa compound in Jerusalem. The warning follows escalating incursions by Jewish religious activists, including a July 23rd incident in which over 2,000 Israelis, led by far-right minister Itamar Ben-Gvir, prayed at the site in violation of the status quo, reserving worship there for Muslims. Speaking to The Guardian, Jordan's foreign minister, Ayman Safadi, said, quote, "We warn that tampering with the status quo could trigger a religious conflict that will reverberate beyond Palestine and Jordan into the whole Muslim world," he said. And United Nations human rights experts sent a letter Monday to New York City Mayor Zohran Mamdani and New York Governor Kathy Hochul in support of efforts to end 24-hour workdays for home health aides. At City Hall, immigrant workers ended their second hunger strike in 4 months to demand the passage of the No More 24 Act. This is hunger striker Aline Lok.
3: Caregiving work is taken for granted as women's work. As women, we have long been undervalued, and as caregivers, we are devalued even more. Now the whole world is saying that the 24-hour workday in New York City is wrong.
1: And those are some of the headlines. This is Democracy Now!, democracynow.org, the War and Peace Report. I'm Amy Goodman with Democracy Now!'s Anjali Kamat.
4: And welcome to our listeners and viewers across the country and around the world. Voters went to the polls in Kansas, Michigan, Missouri, Virginia, and Washington state on Tuesday. In the Democratic Senate primary in Michigan, Dr. Abdullah Sayed is claiming victory over Congresswoman Haley Stevens. NBC has called the race, but other outlets say the race is still too close to call. Stevens vastly outspent as Sayed. AIPAC and its affiliated groups spent, by some counts, as much as $46 million to help Stevens in what was the most expensive Democratic U.S. Senate primary contest in U.S. history. The winner of the race will face former Republican Congressman Mike Rogers in November to fill the seat now held by Democratic Senator Gary Peters, who is retiring. If Dr. Abdullah Sayed wins in November, he would become the first Muslim senator in U.S. history. His key supporters included Senator Bernie Sanders, Congresswoman Alexandria Ocasio-Cortez, and the United Auto Workers. Dr. Sayed spoke to supporters last night.
5: Across that movement that we built, there was an inspiration in the idea that we could take our government back. Government of the people, by the people, and for the people, instead of government of the corporations, by the special interests, and for the billionaires. And because you had the audacity to believe in that, you know that the billionaires, the corporations, and the special interests, they weren't going to give up lightly. We all knew they were going to spend their money. We didn't know they were going to spend $70 million of their money. We didn't know that they were going to outspend us $11 to $1. And yet we're still standing.
1: Dr. Abdul Asayed currently holds a 21,000 vote lead over Congresswoman Haley Stevens in the Michigan Democratic Senate primary. Early this morning, Dr. Asayed wrote online, "Money out of politics, money in your pocket, Medicare for all, Michigan, we won. I'm so proud to be your Democratic nominee for U.S. Senate. Let's win in November," he said. Dr. Asayed is the former executive director of the Detroit Health Department, director of Wayne County's Department of Health, Human and Veterans Services, also co-author of the book Medicare for All, A Citizen's Guide. Dr. Asayed's opponent, Congressmember Haley Stevens, has served in the House since 2019. She spoke to supporters last night as results were still coming in. She focused on the need to defeat Republicans in November.
6: They want to keep the Senate red so Mike Rogers can ban abortion, gut health care, and roll back workers' rights and voting rights. Friends, we are not going to let that happen.
1: We're joined right now by two guests to talk about this race and primaries around the country, as well as referenda. John Nichols is the executive editor of The Nation. His recent piece headlined, Abdullah Syed Knows Just How to Beat Billionaire-Funded Republicans. And we're joined in Michigan by Andy Levin, a former Democratic Congress member from Michigan. In 2022, APEC spent millions on unseating Levin in his race against Haley Stevens. Levin's the son of Sandra Levin, who served in the House for 16 years. And Andy Levin's uncle, Carl Levin, represented Michigan in the Senate for 36 years, including long stints as chair of the Senate Armed Services Committee. Andy Levin himself, before being a Congress member, also was the president of his synagogue. I want to start, Andy Levin, with you. If you can talk about the significance of this race as we have gone to air. The news is just breaking, although Dr. El-Sayed did not claim victory last night in his speech. He is doing so this morning, as is NBC, but other networks aren't. Talk about what was the key to his possible victory.
7: Well, Amy, it's so great to be with you, and hi to John. I can't see you all, but whoever is there. Amy, this is just such a huge moment in our country. So many Democratic establishment politicians lined up one after the other to endorse Haley in a kind of politics of anxiety and a politics of fear and a very kind of static notion of electability. Like, oh, all the conservatives will vote for the Republicans and all the liberals will vote for the Democrat in November. So it's all about the middle. It's all about the independents. It's all about the soft D's and the soft R's. And I just think that's so wrong. And they don't see the reality of America in 2026, which is not just the Democratic base, but the whole polity, Republicans, Democrats, independents. They are so sick of the money in politics, of the corporate control, of the special interests, of all the politicians with their like careful talking points and their consultants. And they want authenticity, they want truth telling, and they want brave policy, not just proposals, but action, so they can breathe in their life, so they can not live paycheck to paycheck. And not just Abdullah Syed, who seems to be on the cusp of winning this U.S. Senate race, perhaps, despite being wildly outspent. But look, Will Lawrence won the primary in the Alyssa Slotkin House seat, the 7th Congressional District in Michigan. Will is an unabashed progressive, co-founder of the Sunrise Movement, and a community organizer, 35 years old, I believe. I endorsed him. It was so great to campaign with him. There's a chance Donovan McKinney will knock off Sri Tanadar in our 13th congressional district, and Detroit will be maybe, what would it be, the first big city in America to be exclusively represented by DSA members. So this is a movement of Americans who are saying enough of politics as usual. The income and wealth inequality of this country is so extreme. We're done with the parties as they are. We need some way more active effort for us to be able to have living wages and health care and education and child care and retirement. Just forget the American dream. American voters just want to be able to breathe, and they're just not believing all the BS TV ads and this avalanche of dark money, which is coming after Abdul and so many others.
4: Andy Levin, talk about the role of AIPAC in this election and how much money they poured into opposing Abdullah Syed. You yourself faced an avalanche of AIPAC spending against you 4 years ago.
7: Yeah, and what a difference 4 years makes, right? I mean, they attacked me in part because I introduced the Two State Solution Act, which in today's terms seems like such a milquetoast bill. It just said that the U.S. needed to do everything it could to prevent war, and support peace, to drive the Israelis and Palestinians into the negotiating table, end the occupation, realize Palestinian human and political rights, even you could say for Israel's own sake, right? But anyway, today AIPAC is spending more and more and more. They're by far the biggest spender in Democratic primaries in our country. And let's take a step back. Most of their money comes from Republicans sent to millionaires and billionaires. So this is a toxic situation for our whole democracy, not just for the Democratic Party, but democracy doesn't work if people from the other party are choosing the nominee of the other party. It's terrible. And so, but what Abdul did so effectively was make AIPAC one of the issues and try to expose the fact that what, 80 or 90% or more of the money spent on Haley Stevens' behalf was spent by this special interest group. And we don't even know yet the full extent of it, because AIPAC didn't just spend money through its own dark money channels. They gave money to like Chuck Schumer's super PACs and stuff to spend on Haley's behalf for her against Abdul, whatever they thought would work. And of course, none of this money is spent saying, yay, Israel, or Abdul is against Israel, or he's for Palestinians, or anything like that. It's totally non-transparent about who's giving the money. And then they're not even honest about what they're about. They just, you know, run ads on whatever they think hurts the candidate they're against or helps the candidate they're for. So they played a huge role in this race, both in providing a humongous portion of Haley Stevens' money for her effort, and in becoming a lightning rod themselves, or AIPAC itself, on what kind of democracy are we going to have? Are we going to have a democracy where the voters of each party actually pick their standard bearer in some kind of an open process? And we got a lot of work to do to make sure that's the way it goes.
4: And Andy, how has Michigan's Jewish community responded to Abdullah Sayyid's campaign? And does AIPAC represent American Jews accurately?
7: You know, AIPAC represents a slice of American Jews, but there's this myth and this projection that they are the Jewish community, or, you know, the leadership of the Jewish community. Actually, you know, I know there's so many young Jews, some who used to work for me, some who, you know, in my campaign or in my office, others who are in my synagogue, others just all around, who were deeply engaged in Abdul's effort, who really believe, whether they're Zionists, some are Zionists, some are anti-Zionists, some don't even care much about that, but they care about human rights for everybody. Their Judaism says to them that we have to love the other as ourselves, treat the other with respect. Palestinians are certainly an important other for Jews. And in general, somebody like Abdul, who is so forthright in saying, we've got to change our politics completely so that the government facilitates a life for people that works for them, and not just go along with whatever corporations want or whatever the special interest groups want. People look at Abdul El-Sayed, including a lot of Jewish people, and they say, there's someone who's incredibly smart, who's going to always look at a policy issue and say, where's the money? Follow the money. Where do the interests lie? I'm always going to stand with the working people, the poor, the Americans who are just trying to make ends meet. And I'm going to stand up for the human rights of everybody. And that's attractive to a lot of Jewish voters.
1: I want to
7: I don't know the percentages.
1: I want to bring
7: John, he has support.
1: John Nichols into this conversation, executive editor of The Nation. His recent piece, Abdul El-Sayed knows just how to beat billionaire-funded Republicans. Let's just talk about that, John. And, I mean, one of the key issues of Dr. El-Sayed is Medicare for All, and he headed the health department in Detroit and the significance of that. And I want to ask you if this makes Bernie Sanders, the Democratic Socialist, a kingmaker, which is sort of funny.
8: Well, I don't think Bernie Sanders would call himself a kingmaker. I've obviously interviewed him a lot of times, talked to him in a lot of settings. And one thing I will tell you is he has a great delight in young people who had backed him in 2016 or 2020 and who are now running for office and winning in places across the country. So I really do think that that's how he looks at it, much in the way that the great British parliamentarian Tony Benn used to say that he wanted to be remembered with the phrase, he encouraged people. And I think that's Bernie Sanders. Now, as to the money in this race and some of the dynamics of this race, I think this is something worthy of a deep analysis. And that is that Abdul al-Sayed was outspent unquestionably. He was outspent from the start. There was no question that he was not going to be able to rival the TV spending, the general spending in this race. And it would be at an epic level of spending against him, 3, 4, 5, 6, 7, 8, 9, 10 to 1. And so what he did was to learn how to talk about money in politics in a new way. And one of his arguments in the Democratic primary was that someone who needs to outspend their opponent by that level is actually a weak candidate, not a strong candidate. That puts the measures that a lot of pundits, a lot of political analysts, and frankly, a lot of party insiders use, it turns it on its head. Effectively, it says, you know, if you're a good fundraiser, that doesn't mean you're a good candidate. In fact, all that means is that you're very good on what's called call time. You're great at talking to wealthy people who might write a check to you or special interests that might write a check to you. And he really dove in. He went deep on that argument. He talked about it a lot in the debates and in other settings. My sense is that he will take that to the November election as well, because there's no question Republicans are going to spend an immense amount of money on this race. This is an essential race for control of the U.S. Senate. So the fact that al-Sayed figured out how to talk about this and that he's actually, frankly, very good at doing so, I think is a big factor in a race where people really are starting to understand a lot more about how money in politics shifts the dynamics. One other thing, though, that I think is really important to keep an eye on. Dr. Abdul al-Sayed worked unbelievably hard in this race. And this is a big deal. When I was watching those results come in last night, and I will counsel that there are still some results to come in, so let's keep an eye on all of that. But as I was watching the results come in last night, I was seeing rural counties and, distant counties up in the Upper Peninsula go for al-Sayed. And you say, well, how does this happen? How does a candidate, you know, coming out of Wayne County in Detroit do so well in so many outstate places? Doesn't win everywhere, but does very well. Well, the fact is he went there. In a way, he ran an old-fashioned campaign. It was literally about physically going to the people early and then again and again and again and talking to them about issues. And a final element I'll bring in here is when you talk to voters as opposed to donors and opposed to big money folks, you actually get ahead of the curve. You learn things. And with Dr. al-Sayed, one of the things that he learned was that people across Michigan were deeply concerned about data centers and AI in general, but especially AI data centers. And he made that a big part of his campaign. Obviously, the national coverage focused a lot on all the issues we've been talking about here, all of which are important. But his focus on data centers connected him with a lot of small towns, with a lot of rural areas, with a lot of outstate areas. And I think it had a real impact on showing him to be a candidate who wasn't in the pocket of big money or utilities.
1: And let's go to William Lawrence of the Sunrise Movement, who we just mentioned, who won his primary, co-founder of the Sunrise Movement, defeated two opponents to win the Democratic House primary in Michigan's 7th District, focusing partly on what you just mentioned, AI data centers. This is one of his ads.
9: I'm Will Lawrence, and tech billionaires want to turn this whole field into a massive data center that'll jack up our energy bills and ruin our home values.
10: They put that in, it's going to plummet the values. It's an existential threat.
9: I'm running for U.S. Congress because I've never been afraid to stand up to corporate power. I'm backed by Bernie Sanders, and I don't take a dime from corporate PACs.
4: And in Michigan's 13th congressional district, Donovan McKinney, a member of the Democratic Socialists of America, has a narrow lead over Congressman Sri Thanedar. This is a part of one of McKinney's ads.
10: Sri Thanedar and the same billionaire supporting Donald Trump are spending millions lying to you. They know that in Congress, Sri fights for them. I will fight for us. Lower costs, higher wages, Medicare for all.
4: Abbas Alawiye also won the Democratic primary for a seat in the Michigan State Senate. He was a co-founder of the Uncommitted Movement, which pushed for President Biden and then Kamala Harris to end U.S. support for Israel's war in Gaza. This is Abbas speaking outside the DNC, the Democratic National Convention, in 2024, where the Uncommitted Movement pushed to include Palestinian voice at the convention.
11: Here is the scandal, my friends. Here is the scandal. The scandal is that there are forces within Democratic Party leadership who do not want us to talk about Palestinian human rights. But that's not sustainable. This is a watershed moment.
4: John Nichols, can you talk about some of these other key races in Michigan and other states where progressives were challenging more establishment candidates, and just what you think is most important as a takeaway from yesterday's primaries?
8: I sure can. I'm delighted to do it because the fact of the matter is that our national media too often focuses on the top line races and misses the real dynamic, which you start to recognize is when you go down ballot and you look at contests for U.S. House seats and for legislative seats. And if you look in Michigan, what you're seeing is, with Will Lawrence, an example of a real breakthrough win for a young candidate who ran a campaign on dynamic, fresh issues, including data centers. With Donovan McKinney, that's still a close race. There are votes still to be counted there. But this is an incredible thing because this is a candidate who didn't have anywhere near the kind of money that his opponent did. And yet, with a real grassroots campaign on the ground there in Detroit and that region, ran very, very well. And if we move beyond Michigan and you look around the country, what you're going to see is that Tuesday night was a very good night for insurgent candidacies and for outsiders. In the Missouri governor's race, what you saw was kind of a remarkable result. Cindy Holscher, who's a state senator out there, and came from the outside. She wasn't backed by the sitting governor. She wasn't backed by a lot of Democratic Party leaders. And yet she won her primary for governor. And she did it by talking again about data centers and making that a very central part of her campaign. We're starting to see a thread here. Well, also, I'll point out a couple of referendums that are big deals. In Kansas, Holscher in Kansas ran for governor. And then in Kansas, they had a referendum on the ballot. And that ballot referendum would have changed how the Supreme Court is chosen in Kansas. It would have made the Supreme Court dramatically more politicized. That would have made it harder to defend rule of law, to defend big moves to try and fund education, a host of other initiatives in that state. So that was a big democracy win, a big win for having the rule of law. Over in Missouri, the next state, there was a referendum on reducing the ability of citizens to do citizen referendums that push back against what's happening in their state house, right, with the governor and the legislature, which is very, very Republican, very red. There in Missouri, they defended those citizen referendums. Those referendums have been used to protect labor rights, to raise wages. And so I guess what I would walk away from all this and say is, it looks to me like in a lot of cases, not every case, but in a lot of cases, voters are starting to wake up and recognize that there are all sorts of assaults on their ability to push back against corporate power, to push back against elite power, and they're finding ways to do it. And again, I'll close only with that message of that thread on the data centers. You see it run through so many of these races. It's certainly not the only issue, but it is an issue that a lot of candidates have recognized is a powerful way to say that they will stand up to corporations.
1: Finally, John, we just have 20 seconds, but as you mentioned, Missouri, Congressmember Wesley Bell defeated former Congressmember Cori Bush for the second straight election. Pro-Israel outside groups spent heavily against Bush in both of those races, the previous one and now.
8: Yeah, that Cori Bush did try to make a comeback. I will tell you, it is very hard to make a comeback when you've been defeated for a seat. But she ran a very, very strong campaign there. And again, what you're seeing is huge amounts of outside spending, huge amounts of effort to kind of divert the discussion from some of the core issues and give an advantage to a candidate who's being backed by that outside money, not on the issue that outside money is desirous to influence the race on, but rather on just a whole bunch of kind of pro and anti messaging. And this gets us to a deeper reality, and that is money in politics remains an absolutely fundamental issue. We talk about everything else, but at the end of the day, the way that money operates in our politics can be all too definitional in all too many places.
1: John Nichols, executive editor of The Nation, I want to thank you for being with us. And I also want to thank Andy Levin, former Congress member from Michigan. Coming up, we go to the ICE jail in Newark, Delaney Hall, where three prisoners have died over the past 9 months. Stay with us. نطق الحجر

0: Huda Aspur in our Democracy Now! Studios singing Qatar, Danger. This is Democracy Now!, democracynow.org. I'm Amy Goodman with Anjali Kamat.
1: In New Jersey, a Salvadoran immigrant died Saturday after being held for 6 weeks at the notorious Newark ICE facility known as Delaney Hall. Edwin Lopez Cornejo is at least the 23rd person to die in ICE custody this year alone, while more than 50 immigrants have died in ICE custody since President Trump returned to office. Lopez Cornejo's mother, Maria Cornejo, said her son took medication to manage diabetes, seizures, and his blood pressure, but had not received his medications regularly since being detained. She said she last spoke to her son on Friday, when he reported numbness on the right side of his face and right hand and said he was supposed to undergo testing. ICE said in a statement that Lopez Cornejo experienced a, quote, medical emergency on Saturday and was transported to University Hospital in Newark. Maria Cornejo spoke to the group Movimiento Cosecha in a Facebook Live Monday. She said her son had lived in the United States for about 20 years and that he was detained by ICE in June when he was on his way to work in Plainfield, New Jersey.
2: It's a profound pain, my son. These men go around rounding up hardworking people, and my son fell into their hands. I don't know how he was treated in there, but sadly, my son passed away. And I haven't received any calls regarding the circumstances of his death, because he didn't die at the hospital. He died at the detention center. The hospital did call to tell me that he was already dead when he arrived. He never got to see his daughter again. His daughter's name is Ashley Lopez, and she's 12 years old. He leaves his daughter an orphan, and he leaves me with a very deep pain. And I don't want any other mother to go through what I'm going through. What I want is justice.
1: On Tuesday, nearly 100 people rallied in Highland Park to call for the closure of Delaney Hall, to pray and to hear from the loved ones of detainees. Edwin Lopez Cornejo's 12-year-old daughter, Ashley Cornejo, addressed the crowd. She was distressed as she spoke, so her words may be a little hard to understand.
3: While he was detained, he lost 40 pounds. And when I saw those videos on the news about him, he would say stuff about how they were treated horribly and how his face and hands were numb. And how they had handcuffs on him every time they did before his hands would be purple. He had high blood pressure, and he had diabetes. And they refused to give him his medication and they brushed off his complaining. And they know they're responsible. They know they're guilty, but they want to lie about it so they don't feel guilty. They're not innocent at all.
0: Ashley is 12 years old. Delaney Hall is run by the for-profit prison company GEO Group. For more, we're joined by two guests. Democratic Congress member Ana Lilia Mejia has called for the closure of Delaney Hall, and Gabriela Soto, wife of Martin Soto, who was detained at Delaney Hall beginning in February but was transferred to the Elizabeth Detention Center in May after helping to organize a hunger strike at Delaney. We welcome you both to Democracy Now! Congressmember Mejia, let's begin with you. You've called for the closure of Delaney Hall. We learned about this death from Congressmember Menendez. Talk about Edwin Cornejo Lopez. What is the for-profit prison telling you as an elected Congress member?
4: Well, first and foremost, thank you for covering this. And I'm so glad to hear that you're also speaking to Gabby, who has been fighting so hard on behalf of her husband and immigrants that have been detained at Delaney Hall. You know, GEO Group, which runs Delaney Hall, and Core Civic, which runs the Elizabeth Detention Center, are two of the largest contractors that our government utilizes to run these detention centers. They have made it increasingly harder for representatives such as myself to enter those facilities, to speak to the detainees. They have made it nearly impossible, actually impossible, for state health officials to go in and determine whether or not the conditions within these detention centers are in fact safe. But here's what I've been able to ascertain in the multiple times I've been at both detention centers. One, the facilities just do not seem adequately able to care for the needs of the detainees, in particular those with chronic health conditions. I noticed that on the very first day I entered one of these detention centers, I heard from multiple detainees who shared that they weren't getting their correct medication for chronic health conditions, that often they would be given a handful of pills and would not know what was actually contained or if they were the correct ones. And in one instance, I was able to actually confirm myself that one of my constituents that I went to visit, who looked completely unwell, and I went with her to the medical unit, we were able to determine by the end of my visit that she had been receiving a quarter of her diabetes medication that her doctor had prescribed, and not because her doctor changed it and not because the detainee asked for it, but because someone within that facility made that decision without even checking with her doctor or even calling the pharmacy or her family to confirm the amount of medication that she usually took. This, to me, I immediately called it. I thought that it seemed to me like it was medical abuse and that it could cost people's lives. And I'm afraid that it's possible that this is what happened to Mr. Edwin.
0: And I should correct what I said. We didn't learn about Edwin Cornejo Lopez from Menendez. New Jersey Congressmember Rob Menendez visited Delaney Hall for an unannounced oversight visit on Monday. He revealed in an Instagram video that another detainee had died in July, but was not reported by ICE as an in-custody death because ICE had recently changed their policies on when to report in-custody deaths. I want to just play a clip of what Menendez put out.
5: This comes after another death occurred just weeks ago at Delaney Hall, an individual that had just been brought there, suffered what they believe was a seizure. We didn't hear about this because they released him to University Hospital, so he was no longer in ICE custody. Why did they do that? Recently, ICE changed their rules, so they no longer report on deaths that happen 30 days after someone is released from ICE custody. This is meant to keep the number of deaths that are being reported in ICE custody to as low of a number as possible.
1: Congressmember, your comment on this?
4: I think that my colleague is exactly right. It's a cynical attempt to artificially lower the number of people who are being harmed by this system. We have called against this change. Again, as my colleague shared, it used to be that ICE had a responsibility to the American people to, within that 30-day period, any detainee who lost their life, this had to be reported to the American people. This was cynically changed. Now it's only those who lose their lives within quote unquote ICE custody. But we are clear that individuals are not receiving the kind of health care that they in fact need, particularly for chronic health conditions, for pregnancies, for cancers. And this, being undocumented should not be a death sentence.
1: I want to bring in Gabriela Soto into the conversation. She's the wife of Martin Soto, who was detained at Delaney Hall starting in February and transferred in May to the Elizabeth Detention Center after helping organize a hunger strike in Delaney. Gabriela, how is your husband doing and how are you doing?
6: Hi. I want to say that whatever that started to happen in Delaney Hall, it's really painful because my husband, when he was transferred out, he was transferred and he was put into solitary in the Elizabeth Detention Center run by CoreCivic. And it's almost 3 months that he has been detained in solitary. And within that time frame, not only is his mental state just broken, but I had to give him the news that I had lost my pregnancy while him in solitary. That's not something that I even knew how to handle. I am still grieving because there's just no words to even describe how corrupted the system is. And I don't have any words to say.
1: Gabriella, our deepest condolences on your miscarriage. What are you calling for right now?
3: I am calling on the closure of Delaney Hall and the Elizabeth Detention Center. The Elizabeth Detention Center has been open for so many years. Delaney Hall has been opened for a little bit over a year. I want the freedom for every single person in there. That's the only thing I started to fight about. At first, I was fighting for my husband, but then I started to meet all of these people who are just innocent, and they are the people that make this country great. They are the people that build the roads that we drive, we walk, the houses we live in, and we're tearing them apart, and it's not fair. I want justice for Edwin's family, for this detainee that we just found out about. How did we not know about this? It's the system that is so corrupted that they act like they don't even have a heart on what is going on. They can't even take responsibility for their own actions. I don't see it as they're gonna qualify my pregnancy loss as an ICE murder. But to me it is. Because I started with my husband in detention pregnant, and I'm gonna live this for the rest of my life. And I was holding off to know the gender of the baby, and I found out the gender of the baby the day I was gonna lose her. We didn't pick out a name. We didn't pick out anything. And in less than 5 hours, she was gone. To me, this is an ICE murder too, because if he wasn't detained, or if they took responsibility, then I would still be pregnant. And I would be ready to give birth in a little bit less than a month.
0: Gabriella, our deepest, deepest condolences to you and to your husband, Martine, being held by Core Civic in New Jersey. Geo Group runs Delaney Hall. I just want to tell our stations, we're not going to break for the second break, which we always do, but it is very difficult to break for the show right now. And I wanted to bring Congressmember Mejia back into this to talk to Gabriella Soto. You were elected in a special election. Mikey Sherrill became governor, and you took her seat, and so you're running again. Yes. So you're in this new position, longtime community activist.
7: Yes.
0: What is happening on the closure that you are calling for of these prisons, of these immigrant jails? What stops it from being dealt
7: prisons.
0: With? For-profit prisons.
7: Yes.
0: What happens in Congress?
7: Well, we have first of all, Gabby, as you know, there are no words to give any kind of comfort that this horrible situation is called for Gabby, Martine, and so many families. My heart breaks, but it gives me the resolve to continue to fight here. As you said, I've been an organizer for 25 years. I, in fact, was at Delaney Hall when my now colleagues, Congressman Menendez, Bonnie Watson Coleman, and LaMonica MacGyver, as well as Mayor Baraka, had joined forces with immigrant groups calling for the closure of Delaney Hall. This was at the beginning when they were trying to scale up that detention center to add hundreds and hundreds of beds. I was there when the mayor was dragged inside into the gates and arrested. I was there when I saw agents myself put their hands on members of Congress. And now, as we all know, they continue to persecute my colleague, LaMonica MacGyver.
0: Who herself is pregnant.
7: We have been working, our delegation Our New Jersey delegation has been working with community groups, asking them to give us information on medically vulnerable people. We have made a commitment to take turns to visit Delaney and the Elizabeth Detention Center, because we are going to be relentless. We know that because we have the oversight capability, at least we have the ability to be able to go into these detention centers, working with community groups, working with family members like Gabby. We're gathering information, making sure that we are keeping the detailed information that will be necessary for when we flip this house, we can hold our government accountable. It is important for every American, every individual listening to this, to understand that this isn't just about violating the due process and equal protection rights of immigrants. This is about our government stripping constitutional protections for those who have them. And that means that if we allow our government to strip immigrant communities from their due process and equal protection rights, we are in fact allowing our government to strip it from every single American. So even if you believe that this isn't something that impacts you and your family, it in fact does, because this is about fighting to uphold our laws. This is about fighting to ensure that we are abiding by human rights. And this is about ensuring that we aren't letting a for-profit system destroy human beings. Unfortunately, what we are seeing is a profit-driven model that is housing people in unjust and inhumane conditions, and it is costing people their lives. And more so, you then have a government that is willing to lie to its own people. Because by having this tricky way of moving people off the books so that it doesn't impact the number of deaths that you have caused isn't actually reducing the number of deaths. It's reducing the amount of transparency the American people can expect or receive from their own government.
1: The contract, the 15-year contract between GEO and ICE for Delaney Hall is worth roughly $1 billion. Gabriela Soto, I want to bring you back into the conversation. Have you been able to visit your husband? You just have 20 seconds.
6: So I visit him whenever they allow me to. The Elizabeth Detention Center is a little bit better than Delaney Hall with the visiting, but it also depends because he's also in solitary. So, quote unquote, he's an endangerment to the community. So it just depends on the card that is in the moment there.
0: Gabriela, we're going to have listeners and viewers go to democracynow.org when you came into our studio to hear an extended conversation with you. Gabriela Soto, wife of Martin Soto, who was detained at Delaney Hall, then moved to Elizabeth Detention Center after hoping to organize a hunger strike at Delaney. And Congressmember Analilia Mejia of New Jersey, thanks so much for being with us. Happy birthday to Amba Gergerian. I'll be in Scotland next Tuesday.
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0: This is The Poet and the Poem from the Library of Congress. I am Grace Cavalieri. I'm in the studios of the Library of Congress with Arthur Z., newly appointed Poet Laureate of the United States. May I be 1,000th person to welcome you and to congratulate you. We are so excited about this, Arthur.
1: Thank you. It's such a pleasure to be here.
0: And please let everyone know who you are with an opening poem.
1: This first poem I'm going to read is called Swimming Laps, and it's from my latest book, Into the Hush. Swimming Laps. Swimming backstroke toward the far end of a pool in sunlight. Yellow flares in the nearby aspens. In the pre-dawn sky, Mars and Venus glimmered. How is it a glimmering moment coalesces and the rest slides like flour through a sieve? How is it these glimmerings become constellations in a pre-dawn sky? Reaching the wall, I turn and push off swimming freestyle. How is it we bobbed in water beyond the breaking surf, and I taste that salt in my mouth now? How is it, disheveled, breathless, we drew each other up into flame? How is it that flame burns steadily within? Reaching the wall, I turn and push off swimming side stroke. With each scissors kick, I know time's shears. This is not pre-dawn to a battle when the air dips to a windless calm. Let each day be lived risking, feeling, loving, alive to ivy reddening along the fence. Reaching the wall, I turn and push off swimming breaststroke. How is it I see below than above a horizon line? How is it I didn't sputter, slosh, end up staring at a Geiger counter clock mounted on a barroom wall? I, who have no answers, find glimmering shards. Reaching the wall, I pause, climb out of the pool, start a new day.
0: The voice of Arthur Z., 25th Poet Laureate of the United States.

0: because I learned my craft through translating classical Chinese poetry. So I started with very short, compressed poems. And then I got to a stage where that felt too confining to me. So I sort of broke that model apart, and I wanted to put more of the world into the poem. And I started to write sequences where I could change place and time from section to section, or voice, or play with tonal shifts. And those middle books, I think, got quite complex and challenging. And then in my most recent phase, I feel like there's a kind of simplification, like the poem I just read has a kind of simplicity, a structure and language, but hopefully it has a depth of feeling and clarity too.
1: Well, you were always pointillistic and always a naturalist, I think, from the beginning. But what I believe is that the first poems were more consciously made. It seems that now your poems come from somewhere else, the wind maybe, but it is not that we are not conscious of someone making a poem. It's whether you trust the reader more or you don't care more, but it is coming from a different place, because if I'm aware of what you wrote and I've watched you over the years, and I definitely see a change in your poetry. And in my world, we use the word Enzo. And so that is your work. You never complete the circle. Enzo, perhaps I'll let you describe it, but it is that one belief in the space that is where you live. Would you tell us what Enzo means to you?
0: Enzo to me means drawing a circle which has no beginning and no end. So oftentimes in Zen art, the Zen teachers came to the stage where they realized you can only do so much with language, and taking a brush and ink and drawing the circle was a statement and a depiction in itself of the infinite that's there in the finite. And some Zen artists fracture the circle, so it's like two halves. Some Zen artists draw it in one continuous motion, and you literally cannot see where the beginning and the end is. And other Zen masters, I'm thinking of Hakuin in Japan, drew the Enzo, and then he wrote a little comment beside the Enzo. And those are usually like koans, things to puzzle over about the nature of existence. So when Hakuin drew the Enzo, he drew the circle and then he wrote, "No space in the 10 directions, not one inch of great earth." And you as a viewer are supposed to ponder that.
1: Well, do you believe that that is the soul of your writing?
0: I don't know if it's the soul, but it's certainly a really important fundamental point that I draw on.
1: It teaches me so much. And so please let us hear another poem from Arthur Z. This is The Poet and the Poem from the Library of Congress. I'm Grace Cavalieri on a marvelous day in my life.
0: So I'm going to turn to an earlier book called Archipelago. And the opening poem, Streamers, is a sequence in six sections. And the very last section uses the word Enzo. So you just have to imagine there are things happening. It starts with an image of the northern lights shooting across the sky, which is an arc of a circle. But here in the last section with the word Enzo, I'll read the culmination. Red koi swim toward us, and black carp are rising out of the depths of the pond. But our sustenance is a laugh, a grief, a walk at night in the snow, seeing the pure gold of a flickering candle, a moment at dusk when we see that deer have been staring at us. We did not see them edge out of the brush. A moment when someone turns on a light and turns a window into a mirror. A moment when a child asks, "When will it be tomorrow?" To say a bell cannot be red and violet at the same place and time because of the logical structure.

0: structure of color is true, but is a dot that must enlarge into a zero, a void, Enzo, red shimmer, breath, endless beginning, pure body, pure mind.
1: Have you written in every form there is? I mean, I know you're Pantoum more than one. Have you written in the Ghazal, Ode, Villanelle? Have you written in every form?
0: I have not. Yes, I have two Pantoums that I wrote for the first time in my new book.
1: Yes.
0: I have a Haibun, which is based on the Japanese prose and haiku. I have a prose poem that uses haiku, tanka, renku, linked verse in Haibun. I have a letter poem in my new book, Into the Hush. And I have unrhymed sonnets. They're 14 lines, but for me, when I write with rhyme and meter, it feels forced. It feels too artificial.
1: Well, that's interesting because your Pantoum, you know, A, B, D, E, B, D, you can't even notice the structure. So when you write in form, it melts. It melts the form. You don't know its form. And the structure remains, but it is, the earth is softened. You do not know the form. I think that is so interesting. Isn't that what you want?
0: Yes, absolutely. And let me just say, when I wrote these first two Pantoums, I followed the rules, right?
1: Yeah.
0: The second and fourth lines become the first and third lines of the following stanza, but the repetition seemed a little predictable to me. So then I thought, what can I do? And my innovation was to add a caesura, a silence,
1: yes,
0: inside of each line and shift the silence, so it changed the rhythm and the tension of each line.
1: But it's still A, B, C. It's still,
0: yes,
1: follow the formula. And it makes it a very unified, but also without walls. What an accomplishment. I'd love to hear that.
0: So here's the second Pantoum I wrote. It's called Shadows of Flames. Juniper crackles and pinyon smoke scents the room. Bins of coriander, cumin, red chili powder, fenugreek. At a keyhole entrance, we gaze into the garden of the Taj. Bomb warnings pasted on glass doors and on walls. Bins of coriander, cumin, red chili powder, fenugreek. Shadows of flames wash across our bodies. Bomb warnings pasted on glass doors and on walls. Bar-tailed godwits fly 8,000 miles before stopping. Shadows of flames wash across our bodies. Small circles, large circles. Circumference is everywhere. Bar-tailed godwits fly 8,000 miles before stopping. Quicksilver lightning, peony moon, this kiss. Small circles, large circles, circumference is everywhere. At a keyhole entrance, we gaze into the garden of the Taj. Quicksilver lightning, peony moon, this kiss. Juniper crackles and pinyon smoke scents the room.
1: Arthur Z was the first poet laureate of Santa Fe, New Mexico. He was a chancellor of the Academy of American Poets and was elected a fellow of the American Academy of Arts and Sciences. He's a professor emeritus at the Institute of American Indian Arts. You know, you use no one. Could there be anyone who knows more about plant life and birds, the names of things, than you do? Have you been chronicling them since childhood? Have you been writing down the names of plants and birds your whole life?
0: I have not, but I can remember in junior high school that the teacher assigned to all the students in the class to go and collect some leaves in the neighborhood. And I got so fascinated by collecting leaves. She expected, you know, each student to collect maybe 5 or 10 or 15 at most. And I started collecting leaves, and I was so fascinated by the different shapes and the combinations that I thought, I'll just keep going. And I remember she was totally startled when I showed up, and I said, I think I've got 125 different trees here that I found in the neighborhood, and here are their leaves. So that started early.
1: But did you name the leaves?
0: I did look them up in field guides,
1: well,
0: and then I was able to find them.
1: Started early. Because I think of you wandering around Santa Fe, looking at things and noticing things. And then I think, you know, you look, well, it's a spiritual practice that you teach us to notice things. But then I think, does he write down everything he sees? Does he have time to write them down? Because you see and watch everything, not look. You really see. And that is what your poetry teaches us. If ever, as teachers, we can get the students to stop and notice things, we can just leave for the day. And that is your spiritual practice.
0: That's such a beautiful way of articulating it. I feel like poetry has such a vital role to play in our lives. We're in such a hurry. We move at really quick speeds. And the sacrifices, we tend to stay on the surface because of that. And poetry is resistant to that. You cannot speed read Emily Dickinson or Walt Whitman. You would cheat yourself of the pleasure and experience of poetry. And poetry asks us to delve deep. And as you say, to notice deeply, to experience the sounds and rhythms of language. So I feel very much a part of that lineage.
1: It is so true. And you teach us that more than anyone else. You have to notice bad things sometimes, too. Like you have benzene, you have atoms, you have detonation. So how does science intrude on your reverie?
0: That's a wonderful question. You know, I started writing late. I was actually a freshman at MIT in a calculus lecture, and I was totally bored by the math, and I turned to the back of my notebook and started writing. Like many Asian Americans, I grew up with the pressure to be good at math and science. I was good at math and science. I had no idea what I wanted to do in high school, so I applied to MIT. I got in, and that very first semester, I just looked at the equations on a whiteboard and thought, I can do this, but do I really want to spend my life doing this? No. And I started writing and writing and writing. And so it took me a while to get comfortable using the structure of science, but I maybe would like to share this short poem from Into the Hush. It's called Vectors.
1: I know it, and I love it.
0: And this uses, of course, science in its structure, vectors. First, extinction in the Galapagos Islands, the least vermilion flycatcher. Hopis drill a foot deep and plant blue corn along a wash. Danger, a woman brushed on the side of a napalm bomb. In an oblong box emptied of firewood, a black widow web. Shaving, he nicked himself and stared in the mirror in a moment of blood. Out of a saddlebag, a teen pulls a severed goat's head. Before signing his name, he recalls hotel rooms were once used as torture chambers. In Thessaloniki, the beach attendant made a gun of his hand and fired at him. Prisoners cackled when the inmate on stage said, "Is it not time for my painkiller?" Weighing mushrooms, the Tibetan cashier grins. "You suffer from suspicion. I suffer from kindness." A mercenary-turned-car mechanic spilled a pile of Krugerrands onto the table. Looking up from a tusk under the lamp, the carver smiled. "It's butter in my hands."
1: Arthur Z is a poet, translator, and an editor, author of 12 books of poetry. I just have to read the awards. Bollingen, the Bollingen Prize, the National Book Award. finalist for the Pulitzer, the Southwest Book Award, the Balcones Poetry Prize, the American Literary Award, the American Book Award, to be continued. This is what I think being a Zen poet is, owning the world and not caring. And I think you like the honors, you value them, but I think deeply they're not yourself. And I think that is perhaps you've brought Zen. Would you say that of contemporary poetry, you brought Zen into the world more than any other? I think so.
0: I don't know that I can say that. Certainly Zen is important to me, and that sense of non-attachment is important to me. I think of Wallace Stevens, who once wrote, and he said, poetry is a source of pleasure, not of honors. Mm. And so, yes, I'm grateful for the awards that have come. I haven't looked for them necessarily, and certainly they've given me time to write or encouragement. But ultimately, it's the pleasure of writing, the discovery. I just love how poetry is our essential language, its intensity, its musicality. And that's what keeps me learning. I feel like I'm still a beginner in the best sense.
1: Yes, the beginner's mind is the mind that knows everything. The expert knows just a little bit, right? Well, please let us hear another, Arthur Z.
0: Here's a poem called Wildfire Season. The wind stokes flames, and they leap across the fire line to the north. A jagged red and yellow ridge line crackles with billowing clouds of smoke. To the far north, a singer stretches walrus bladder, and completing a box drum, starts to hum. He nods as a song takes shape in his hands. The smallest subatomic particles trace the birth of the cosmos. Traces of scorpion venom will lead to new cures. One day they will extract heavy metals from the moon. The spider in a sink sips from a droplet of water. Mm-hmm. Leafcutter ants will one day march across a radioactive forest. In this wind, pear trees unfold white blossoms, shape a song as time detonates inside of time.
1: More awards: the Ruth Lilly Poetry Prize, the Shelley Memorial Award, the Poetry Society of America, Jackson Poetry Prize, the Lannan Literary Award, the Guggenheim, the Wallace Readers. I just had to say that. But you know, when I think of the Zen part of your poetry, it sometimes takes a strange appearance. I'm thinking of the poem Floaters. It ends with, and his hands disappear, and his hands disappear, and his hands disappear three times. And at the end, when words shimmer, you think, the words are going to shimmer, but they don't. The hands shimmer.
0: Yes.
1: That is the secret of Zen. Right there. The secret. It is nothing and everything, and the most surprising thing. I had finished that poem for you. I thought, the words are going to shimmer. Good ending. No, the hands. Mm-hmm. That is it. What a thing.
0: Maybe I should read Floaters. Would that be cool. Okay, great. So this is section 5 in a suite of 9 poems, Floaters. Driving past a phalanx of white tombstones along a south-facing slope, I recall no one hates war like soldiers. From a mechanic replacing an oil pump in a Fiat engine. Then another floater appears when I blink. Peach blossoms on flowing water go into the distance. And as I ponder how a line written in 740 stays present tense, a curve-billed thrasher nests in a cleft of spined choya. A man on ayahuasca types with his hands, and his hands disappear. Mm. He types with his hands, and his hands disappear. Mm. Shimmer the words as his hands disappear.
1: Blows me away, blows me away. I also want to talk about the motion in your work. What do you think about motion?
0: I think of motion in tension with stillness. So again, there's a very Zen aspect to that, the idea, kind of like yin and yang, where you have, instead of a circle cut in half with black and white, there's a white swirl and a black swirl, and the black swirl contains a dot of white, and the white swirl contains a black dot. They need each other, so stillness and motion need each other. So one of the things I'm conscious of is moving things along like a stream of images.
1: Always. The wind is always blowing. The stream is rippling. Is motion really all we have?
0: Hard to say. Hard to know. It's
1: That's
0: always slipping through our hands.
1: That's a good Zen answer. Hard to know. I'll remember that one.
0: Okay.
1: And the other great portion that I've been thinking a lot about is your silence. Is your silence. You know, Jury Graham talks about the space on the page as listening. But I think she believes it's the reader's listening place. I think it's the poem listening. In your work, I think your poetry listens to itself on the page. And I think I'm right.
0: I agree. And thank you. What a wonderful insight and way of looking at silence. And I think oftentimes the poem leads us to discover things we didn't know that were right here in front of us.
1: I hope so.
0: Yes.
1: What are we doing? And they say silence is where the divine lives. I believe that.
0: In the very first poem I read, Swimming Laps, the poem's constructed in one-line stanzas. And I wanted those silences, those spaces, to work against the sound so that they need each other, and there's that stillness and then the motion of language. So for me, there's that sort of endless interplay and sense of tension and discovery.
1: Swimming is a good metaphor for that, but also it's about breathing. It's not about the water, it's about breathing.
0: Absolutely.
1: May we have a final poem?
0: I'm going to turn to my collected poems here, new and collected, The Glass Constellation, and this poem is called First Snow. A rabbit has stopped on the gravel driveway. Imbibing the silence, you stare at spruce needles. There's no sound of a leaf blower, no sign of a black bear. A few weeks ago, a buck scraped his rack against an aspen trunk. A carpenter scribed a plank along a curved stone wall. You only spot the rabbit's ears and tail. When it moves, you locate it against speckled gravel. But when it stops, it blends in again. The world of being is like this gravel. You think you own a car, a house, this blue zigzagged shirt, but you just borrow these things. Yesterday, you constructed an aqueduct of dreams and stood at Gibraltar, but you possess nothing. Snow melts into a pool of clear water, and in this stillness, starlight behind daylight, wherever you gaze.
1: The voice of Arthur Zee, our Poet Laureate of the United States. The program is produced by Forest Woods Media Production, post-production by Mike Turpin, MET Studios. We wish to thank the Library of Congress for making the program possible. Funding is provided by the Sinipit Fund, by the Rivada Foundation of the Logan family, and friends of the program, Natalie Canavore, Avi Day Shashani, and Sandy Jackson Cohen. Our engineer is Sandy Kinlock. I am Grace Cavalieri.

0: 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As always on WEF, the views and opinions expressed on air are solely those of the speaker and do not necessarily represent those of WEFT Champaign, Prairie Air Inc., Station Management, the Board of Directors, or the WEFT Associates. I'm your host, Cope Cumston. I'm pleased to welcome to Catch the Beat, Tekle De Kuntz, Executive Director and Communications Chair of NAMI Champaign County, the National Alliance on Mental Illness. It's the nation's largest grassroots mental health organization dedicated to building better lives for the millions of Americans affected by mental illness through public awareness, support, education, and advocacy. We are very fortunate in Champaign County to have a powerful and active local branch that offers many services and resources for people touched by these issues. Tekle, I'm going to turn this over to you to introduce us to NAMI Champaign and what you offer.
1: Well, thank you so much. I appreciate it. And it's a pleasure to be here with you too, get to chat with you. I love talking about NAMI. So as a part of the National Alliance of Mental Illness here at the local affiliate, Champaign County, but don't be fooled by the name, we cover seven counties in East Central Illinois. So a vast majority of that area, we have members from all over East Central Illinois, from Douglas to Vermilion and Coles County as well. And we work with our state organization, NAMI Illinois, to provide trainings, NAMI signature programs, and a couple of other mental health education things as well as NAMI on campus here locally. And then we also work with our national organization, the National Alliance of Mental Illness. So a lot of what we do is, as you said, support, educate, and advocate. We offer mental health education programs to individuals who are experiencing mental health conditions. We offer support groups and support throughout the nation as well, because we will open to connect you with virtual and online support groups that work with your schedule. And then we also do things here locally, peer social groups. We have in-person support groups. Our NAMI on campus, we have three here locally, one at the University of Illinois, one at Westville High School, and one at Champaign Central High School. So we've got a lot of different things going on that all have to do with mental health and highlighting and destigmatizing mental illness.
0: What would be a good place to start?
1: So it depends on the individual. Every individual's person's story is different. And we're storytellers with our organization. It's sharing our individual experiences or living experience with people. So sometimes a good place to start is a support group, going to one of the ones in person, getting to be surrounded by people who have also gone through similar circumstances and things that might help you feel less alone, because you're not alone. But it also could be, if you're a student, it might be going to our NAMI on campus, say at UIUC, and getting to destigmatize mental health and public awareness with them, as well as do mental health and self-care activities. I got involved through taking one of the mental health education programs. So I took a class before I got involved with everything else. And so it just depends on your story and where you are in your mental health journey.
0: Support for families dealing with this with a family member is so important. Can you describe what happens in your family support groups?
1: Yes, so they are open to anybody who would like to attend. Our ones in person, we have two, one in the Champaign-Urbana area and one in Tuscola. Those support groups, as you walk in, you meet other people who have gone through similar stories. Our family support group is specifically for family members, loved ones, or caregivers of somebody who has a living experience with a mental health condition. So that could be a mom, that could be a dad, that could be a caregiver of just someone taking care of it. Could be a friend who's just like, hey, I'm concerned about my friend and I want somewhere to chat about it. And they just talk about the peer-to-peer relationship and what that looks like. So that can be expressing your frustrations. It can be trying to find solutions or remedies of like, hey, how do I deal with this? And then also reminding ourselves to take care of ourselves too, because it is a challenging time. It affects us when our friends and families are going through something. And so our support groups kind of work like that. They're very much peer-to-peer conversation and then having that experience of not being alone.
0: And they deal with issues as common as anxiety and depression, on up to bipolar, schizophrenia, and other mental health conditions. In a support group, are there very different kinds of issues discussed?
1: Yes. So support groups are the individuals who come to the support group to discuss what's going on. And so we have heard of individuals who both experience depression and then have family members who have depression or anxiety. NAMI typically refers to or kind of covers all neurologicals. So it could also be a brain disorder or a CPTSD. And so we see a lot of things that happen that come and go. A lot of times individuals are in crisis or they're just coming out of a crisis where they discovered, oh, somebody in my life has a mental illness. And then it's just kind of walking through like what that looks like, knowing like what are the resources that we have available.
0: And it can be very difficult to find resources in town. I know to find professional psychiatrists, counselors. What can you recommend for people who are struggling with that?
1: I can acknowledge that it is quite the struggle and a real challenge in any community, not only ours, because we both are urban and rural, and that can be a challenge because we cover a lot of East Central Illinois, but also just knowing where to look. So, as a nonprofit organization, we're not a clinicianary, so we can't recommend certain practices, but we encourage individuals to speak with others in our group, others in the organization, go to a support group, kind of ask them what their thoughts are, and if they have any recommendations of, hey, this was what was working for me. Here's my story, and kind of go from there to find local resources. We also try to help individuals if they call our warm line, for example. We have a NAMI Champagne warm line. Try to individually connect with resources because we are a resource-based organization. So we can send you resources so that you can find things on your own and kind of navigate a little bit into the right direction so that you're not doing it alone and that we have a collaboration. You're able to find local resources. And if there isn't one, it's like, hey, what are the next steps and how can we help and support you?
0: I haven't heard the term warm line. What does that mean specifically?
1: So, a warm line, and this is a good question because I also had this question when I joined the organization. A warm line is similar to a lifeline or a hotline or a cold line. There's different levels. And a warm line is a phone line service. Like you call, some people text. We don't currently have that, but you can call us and we get back to you in a couple of days. As a turn to a hotline or a crisis line, they're there immediately. So, we are a group of all volunteers with the exception of my role. And so, everyone involved with the organization has been a volunteer or is a volunteer. So, our warm line, we have a dedicated individual who answers the voicemail messages within 2 to 3 business days if you express what your situation is and tries to find you resources that are more individualized to the circumstances. And then they call you back, talk with you, and then kind of explain here are the resources that we have. Because it takes a couple of days, it is a warm line. But that's why we also recommend if you're in crisis to call 988, for example, or our NAMI helpline, which is a national offering or service.
0: One service that looked to me on your website like it could be very useful is your NAMI Basics on Demand. What does that consist of?
1: The NAMI Basics is a signature program that was developed by our national organization and adapted by them. It is a currently online module. So there are modules within the NAMI Basics that you can take at your own pace, kind of like online classes, like virtual online classes. So you can learn as you go. You make an account there, and then you can log in at your time and convenience to be able to learn the basics of mental health, destigmatization, education, communication, as well as self-care. That's a big one with us.
0: It is. And is that free to anyone?
1: Yes.
0: How would people get information about it?
1: They can either email us at info@namichampagne.org, go to our namichampagne.org website or go to the NAMI national website, which is NAMI.org.
0: You recently held a community education program that was titled Communicating with Your Teen or Tween Without Money, Magic, or Eye Rolls. What happened at that workshop?
1: So our community education events is we host a series once a month that we invite a local resource or community member to come speak about mental health. So we had a individual from Metro Suburban, which is another NAMI affiliate in the upper north of Illinois, and they came and spoke to us about how to communicate with teens. And that was a very interesting conversation. We held it hybrid. It was both virtual and in person. I was there, and they taught a lot about communication styles and how to respond to things and take a moment to be like, hey, we want to ask why. We want to be curious about what's going on rather than judgmental.
0: You also have a teen and young adult helpline. Do you get many calls on that?
1: So our helpline is a national service. And so you can call or text our NAMI helpline, which is run by volunteers and our national level organization. So our affiliate does not, but individuals who are part of that group, the volunteers there have been trained to answer questions and help teens and tweens. And they're also peers themselves, usually, who are speaking to the callers on the line or the person individually and talking through like what's going on. I really like that one because there's a directory that they can go to have resources that are local as well as national and be sharing those resources with individuals because there is a struggle, there is a challenge when it comes to being a young adult, being a teen, being a tween, where finding those resources is challenging enough as an adult that to have that connection with somebody, whether it's over the phone or virtually, to be able to have somebody validate your experiences, I think is really important.
0: What about educating teens and tweens on the issues with social media and how that can be involved in mental health issues?
1: That has been quite the conversation recently in the past couple of years, and definitely one that NAMI National, as well as ourselves, have taken an interest in. I have an idea about social media and how it affects individuals as well. I also think it's a good way to connect with resources and ways to get involved with that. One of the things that we do here locally is we have a presentation called Ending the Silence. It is a presentation which is co-presented by an individual with living experience who's usually is a young adult, and then co-presented with an adult who is either a family member or has their own experiences. And they go into schools or go to presentations with organizations to share about teen and young adult mental health. And one of the things that is discussed there is talking about social media, it's talking about suicide prevention, and talking about the warning signs to look out for in your friends and family.
0: You also offer classes in Spanish.
1: We would like to offer more classes in Spanish. Yes, we have some wonderful volunteers. We have a program called Sharing Hope, which is a conversation for individuals to have hosted. Usually in person, for individuals to come and talk about their experiences with mental health and kind of have that conversation. It's usually led by the individuals who are attending to kind of have a conversation with our presenters and individuals. We do have people who have been trained for family to family in Spanish, if anyone's interested in that. We would really like to have more programming in Spanish locally. We just find it a challenge. We need more volunteers who want to get involved with mental health and help us destigmatize mental health when it comes to our communities.
0: How do your groups in the high schools work?
1: So our NAMI on campus is a program which is led, it's student-led. We have a faculty who usually is interested in it and co-leads those conversations. And then we bring public awareness into the schools. So that can look like self-care events. It can look like creating what we call Tree of Hope, which is you have a tree and you name good qualities about yourself or a topic or a prompt. Just kind of put it on a tree so that you have something to look at. Our NAMI on campuses at the high schools have done public awareness events, they've done stigma-free events, and they've had workshops and group activities to encourage self-care, self-awareness, as well as self-mindfulness. We've also had a couple guests come in as well and do presentations with them. I would love to have more Namia campuses in high schools. I think high school and that transition period of time is a really crucial part of growing up. And so having mental health, whether it's public awareness, destigmatization, or just activities that kind of promote, hey, everyone has mental health and you matter, I think is vital to development. And so I really do hope the same thing. People who are interested in getting involved with Namia on campus can contact us and be like, hey, I would like to start a Namia on campus. How can I do so? Here's my school. And then we connect with you and walk you through the steps.
0: What would you say are the main issues around destigmatizing mental health?
1: The main issues is stigma. There is still a lot of stigma, and you would be surprised. After COVID and the pandemic, there seemed to be a good highlight on mental health, but it also spotlighted how much more work we have to do to destigmatize mental health in general. Not everyone is aware of anxiety and how it affects individuals or depression. And we're still kind of fighting that fight and advocating for individuals with mental health to be like, this matters. This is a legitimate, real thing. And still having those conversations over and over again, because that's the important part, is not only practice, but encouraging others to want to tell their story, to be able to destigmatize mental health, both as an individual, so that we're not having like our internal bias or, oh, I'm overworking myself. And just understanding like, hey, you're burnt out, putting a name to something that you might not know what it is, and then educating family, friends in our communities. Stigma is a real barrier when it comes to access for resources and just acknowledging mental health in general.
0: A part of what NAMI does is advocate for services for mental health. Are there particular places where you see this need?
1: Our national organization and our state organization advocate at the state and federal level for mental health. And one of those things that we do is provide stories and provide individuals with their personal experiences to share with legislators and representatives so that we can get the safeties and the necessary needs addressed when it comes to our policies that are being enacted. Because a lot of times it feels like we don't have control over what's happening to us. And it's really important as a part of advocating is having people step up, be able to speak for us and for us to be able to use our own voice to share that. I see that locally as well with individuals who I'll go to a grocery store and I'll hear somebody making fun of somebody about having depression or anxiety. And advocating starts at a personal level too. It's also telling your friend, like, not making jokes about killing yourself or not making jokes about, oh, I'm so bipolar with this weather, and just addressing those things first. That's also a version of advocacy.
0: What kinds of legislation are there that can help provide for the needs of people and families with mental health issues?
1: So there is a lovely list on our national website, NAMI.org, about the current legislative and policies that are going up for voting or need more individuals to witness slip on. Currently, one of our main focuses is the healthcare and advocating for individuals when it comes to the work requirements that are going to be enacted in 2027. And something that we're trying to navigate and figure out and say, hey, what can we do as a local organization to help provide individuals with guidance through that? Because it's, for lack of a better term, a mess. And so that is one thing that people can get involved with is witness slipping and looking at some of those policies that are coming up. 988 is a crisis line for individuals who are experiencing either a crisis that is behavioral health or need resources to connect with things. It is an alternative to 911, and we recommend calling 988 if you're having or experiencing a mental health crisis and or you're not sure if this is a mental health crisis. You can call 988 and talk with somebody over the phone about what's going on, and they can walk you through next steps. And it's kind of a great way and a good way in our current climate to have somebody there and present. And as I mentioned earlier, how warm lines take a little while, crisis lines are immediate. So they will answer the phone, they will talk you through it, and they will give you resources right then and there. One of the things a couple of years ago was not only getting 988 involved and active, but also trying to get 988 call centers funded and trying to figure out how one does to do that, get them staffed, funded, because that is a vital part of the 988 lifeline, crisis line. The Trevor Project is another national nonprofit organization primarily focused on LGBTQIA+. They're an organization that NAMI has partnered with as well in terms of creating resources and another good nonprofit and resource.
0: You referred to issues and changing work requirements. What will that apply to?
1: Individuals who are seeking health care through the health care and insurance, as well as this affects SNAP and other aid benefits, may have to be required to provide proof of an 80 hours of work. Now, that work can look like volunteering, it could work like work and pay stubs with W-2s, but they will have to provide it more frequently than they currently do. And that work requirement affects individuals with disabilities and individuals who have mental health. That proof of working is something that's going to be a challenge in the future. And not everyone is aware of that change. And not everyone knows how to navigate and provide that proof that they may have to in order to keep their benefits.
0: How difficult is it to get benefits like Medicaid, Medicare with a diagnosis of mental health issues?
1: Be a challenge regardless of if you have a mental health condition or not to be able to access those things and know which way to turn to and navigate it. If you need a resource, I would recommend the Healthcare Consumers here locally. They're another nonprofit and they provide assistance to be able to provide benefits for healthcare. And I've had good luck with visiting our local ID, Illinois Department of Health here locally as well, and going in person. It does take a while, there's a long wait. But the individuals there are helpful and supportive.
0: Something that interested me on your website is saying that there are NAMI artists and that there is artwork on your website. Is there a program supporting art therapy?
1: There are art therapy programs in Champaign County. We like to provide opportunities for artists to showcase their art. And so what you're seeing on our website is opportunities for our local artists who are part of NAMI or our friends and family to be able to present their art at local galleries or spaces. So they have presented art at, for example, Ebert Fest. We had a collaboration with AIR, the Alliance of Inclusion and Respect. They were showcasing their art. And this was from individuals who are part of AIR as well. So DSC, individuals involved with our family services have also come out and supported the efforts. And so they present their art there. They've also done Boneyard and presented at the Crow and have their art displayed there in collaboration with them too. We want to support local artists as well as share what these wonderful individuals have made and have them have an opportunity to showcase it. It's for allies and advocates as well. So it's not just individuals who are experiencing mental health conditions, it's also people who want to support individuals who are experiencing mental health conditions. And I think that's a big part of it too, is creating this networking community of support in our communities, and showing the art is one way to do so. I would love to highlight the need for volunteers and storytellers. Individuals who are affected by mental health conditions, their voice matters, and so does yours. And it's really important that we are able to destigmatize mental health by talking about mental health. I have seen a slight decline in the conversation of mental health and mental illness, and I think we need to come back to talking about it again and highlighting the efforts here locally. And so that for me is getting involved with volunteering, finding a local nonprofit or place where you can get involved and help table events. It doesn't have to be big. It doesn't have to be on stage. It doesn't have to be showing your art in these gallery events. It could be as simple as walking into one of these events and showing up to say, I want to destigmatize mental health. We would love to have more volunteers. And I know it's not just NAMI Champaign, it's NAMIs across the country, it's local individual nonprofits to have more people involved who want to share their stories and talk about destigmatizing mental illness. There are no requirements to becoming a volunteer. You can come to one of our events, you can come to tabling. You don't have to be a member to participate in any of our NAMI programming as well. So you can take a mental health education class. If when we're offering it and join, and we provide all the materials. So there's no requirements. There is a training that you can take to become a presenter. And that is one another way to get involved. If you'd like to be a presenter to present like ending the silence or become a facilitator for a support group, there is a training for that that you can get involved with. And there's more information about it on our NAMI.org site as well as NAMI Champaign.
0: This is a tremendous range of resources that you offer. Are there any others you can think of that would be useful to know?
1: There are some wonderfully curated directories at NAMI.org and resources for all ages. No more important or less important than the other, but it's all there. And it's one thing that I wish more people would take advantage of. There's not only work about college, for example, individuals who are going to college who may have a mental health condition or just are involved in college and don't know what paperwork to fill out. There's a resource on our national website that people can go to find out, like, hey, what do I need to do for this and what do I need to do for that? There's also other resources and community efforts that people can get involved with and have access to. And that's my big thing is I want people to have access to those resources. We will be at a couple of resources during at schools in the coming months, as well as the Pride event. So Uniting Pride's Pride event in Urbana. We're a group of talkers. If you can't tell, we're storytellers. We're talkers. You could talk about anything with us, and we'll be like, wait, hold on, and talk to you for hours. So feel welcome to stop by. It doesn't even have to be about mental health. If you want to share a story with us, if you want to just talk about the weather, feel welcome to stop by. Because trust me, we will talk to you. We want you to feel comfortable and come chat with us. And one of the things that we say is you don't know what no one tells you. So it's important to have a community, have a network of support, and connect with others. Absolutely, isolation has been a big factor and something that people have highlighted, and something that we have to acknowledge is that we're not alone. We have the ability to reach out for resources, and you don't know what no one tells you. As in, there are resources out there, there are people who are out there you may not know now, but once you connect with them or you reach out or make sure that you're reaching out to others as well. You can learn so much from your community and your friends and your network and your people who are around you and feel less isolated.
0: 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It's so important to know that this is here for people who need it, and all they need to do is reach out. I want to thank Techley de Kuntz for outlining the resources provided by our local chapter of the National Alliance of Mental Illness. To learn more about what they provide, go to their website, namichampaign.org, and anyone experiencing an immediate mental health crisis can call 988 or visit chat.988lifeline.org. On the second Thursday each month, NAMI offers an in-person family support group, which is a safe, confidential, informal time for those 18 years and older to share your concerns with other families and caregivers. 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
4: 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And that is true. We've had some people give CARS, and it works out really well.

0: organization slipped into a tedious irrelevance after Harrington's death in 1989. That changed with Bernie Sanders' eruption onto the political scene in 2016. Membership went from 6,500 in 2014 to 94,000 in 2021 before slipping a bit. Growth resumed, spurred by Trump's re-election and the victory of Zohran Mamdani in New York. It's now around 120,000. The New York City chapter alone now has over 15,000 members, and I should disclose I'm an active member. Like it or not, DSA is a force to be reckoned with in American politics, much to the consternation not only of reactionary ghouls, but also mainstream Democrats. DSA is just out with a new platform, Workers Deserve More, that outlines what the organization stands for in the short and long terms. The manifesto is written by a committee of 11 authorized by DSA's biannual convention last year. It's an update and expansion of a document that was launched in 2024 that inspired a lot of discussion within the organization. Here with more is Michaela Brangen, co-chair of the group that wrote it. Michaela Brangen. During DSA's period of rapid growth, it struck me that the socialist part wasn't always very clear. There was a focus on a limited set of issues, Medicare for all, tenant protections, all important, but not really taking on the structural agenda of socialism historically. It seemed sometimes more like a neo-New Deal than anything radically transformative. This program is really looks to address that gap. So how would you characterize it broadly before we get into some detail?
1: Yeah, so if what you're asking is why this kind of program now, or how we characterize the program in relation to what we tried to do before, I mean, I think that this is actually what it means to evolve as a proto-party organization. A lot of what DSA does is and is known for are campaigns around bread and butter issues, campaigns around things like Medicare for All, which is broadly popular, but has no juice at the federal level. And we decide by voting with our feet in a lot of ways what kinds of things that we end up doing on a chapter level or even like what we champion as a national organization. The program tells people what it is we believe in. And even though it doesn't say all of these things are going to have simultaneous campaigns, something like abolishing the Senate or turning the executive into something more like a prime minister, those aren't things that we can affect, you know, as DSA. We're going to need to do a lot of work. So I think that it's a kind of mixture of minimum maximum program that addresses the political frustrations that a lot of people have that maybe haven't bubbled up to the surface. A lot of people haven't thought about what a useless body the Senate is.
0: From a ruling class point of view, it's very useful, designed to be such, but it's never described in a very truthful way of what its function is. I mean, the founding fathers made it clear what it was all about, but that's been lost.
1: Yeah, there's a lot of pat answers to this, right? Like, the Senate makes sure that the states have rights. The states already have rights. That doesn't have anything to do with the Senate. The states have rights because they have police powers. The kinds of discussions you can get into with people whenever they're faced with something that they've never thought about before can be very fruitful to get them to think about exactly how much power the ruling class has through these particular bodies. The Senate has a lot of functions, but the main thing that it functions as is as a quote-unquote check on Congress. Well, that's always been promoted as a good thing. The checks and balances of the United States government. Well, where has that gotten us? You know, like,
0: oh, it's a check on popular power is what they mean by that.
1: Yeah, it's like it's checking the popular and political will of average people in favor of capital. And senators are more loyal to each other and to their donors than they are to their constituents. The idea that we could change something like that, that you could organize the political will, the mass power to actually change something that seems so unmovable as a Senate is actually something that I think maybe they don't think we could do it right away, or maybe they're not that interested in it, but it gives people kind of a glimpse of a horizon. Well, these socialists, they're not just organizing ad hoc campaigns to make your lives just a little better. Of course, that's really important. You want to not just prove that you can actually win things, but we actually really do want to promote a democratic society. And a lot of that's been lost. So we have to do it. And I think that it's time for us to introduce those more radical ideas.
0: Okay, let's talk some details. It's interesting, your first detail is the freedom to flourish, recreation, learning, social spaces, things like that. This is not grim productionism.
1: Yeah, so this was a choice. I'm really personally really happy this came up at the very beginning, because what I think it does is to talk about addressing the current moment.

0: the affordability crisis, or the way that it's been framed as like affordability, affordability, anyone can latch on to that. But what does it actually mean to be able to flourish? Not just afford to live barely, but actually be able to live the life that you want to live, to be yourself. And here we talk about paid leave, 32-hour work week, living minimum wage, because that's the kind of thing that can give people their time back. The kind of thing that can actually allow people to do what they will with their time, which is such an important thing that sometimes gets lost in kind of workerist wages, hours, and working conditions formalism.
1: Yeah, and this is grossly impressionistic of me, but you know, if you walk around the streets of a city in one of the European social democracies, and you compare that to walking around the U.S., people here look so much more stressed. Americans look so stressed all the time. There's too little pleasure and leisure in American life, too little sociality. And we're all just like, you know, have our nose pressed to a grindstone, not of our own choosing. And it's really important to bring that forward as something we want out of life.
0: What would it be like to actually not be so stressed? You could still have stresses, of course. People get sick. There's family stresses. But what would it be like to not have the stress of hating your job, not being paid enough, not being able to afford the basic necessities of life, or having to save hundreds of thousands of dollars just to make sure your kid gets an education? These are actually everyday stresses that, yeah, like you said, in social democratic countries, people don't have those kinds of worries. They don't even know what they're like. I had a friend visit me recently from Poland. And she looked at me with such pity, not just because of Trump and kind of like the mess that he's making all over the world, but she's just like, I just can't imagine what it would be like to have to pay for medical care. That must be so stressful. And the average American, they might not register that as stressful if they're not sick, but once you're sick, or if you think you're going to get sick, or if you, you know, get your insurance premiums raised, which a lot of people did recently, yeah, that stress, it's a killer. And then like, imagine that and everything else on top of it. Right now, grocery prices, of course, through the roof, and inflation is only getting worse. So everyone's got stress.
1: I once heard someone at a conference, I wish I could remember who it was, because it's a great line. But she said, we don't look to socialism for an end to our problems. That's not going to happen. But we look for a better set of problems.
0: Yeah. And problems that you actually have the time and energy to solve together. Problems that are ones that you can see as having some kind of end. That's another part of it, is that all of these things seem so out of people's control because they are out of the control of average people to control, for example, grocery prices. One of the things that in this sort of barrage of Fox News spots that the program's been brought up in is getting Karl Rove, that icon of American politics, saying that one of the fundamental freedoms of America is to be able to go to another grocery store if you don't like the one you go to, which just shows how out of touch someone like him is. First of all, he doesn't know that most people don't have another grocery store to go to. And the one that they do have, you know, is potentially very limited. But also their idea of human freedom is so truncated, so impoverished, that they would criticize this kind of simple vision of human freedom. Like, what if you didn't have all these bills to pay because these weren't things that you had to pay for out of pocket, that they were publicly funded, that they were common goods, and just denigrating it as, well, people want to go to more than one grocery store or be able to choose their grocery store. And it's like, wow, this really doesn't register to him that that's not a freedom. That's just capitalism.
1: I wonder when the last time Karl Rove was in a supermarket. But, you know, my local market has, I think, only 6 of the 16 kinds of Crest. So I feel like deprived and oppressed by the lack of choice. I know. This is America, but, you know, Brooklyn is not America. I understand. Okay, so the platform includes free education, pre-K to college, and, of course, universal health care. These are both very tightly associated with DSA, so this is not really much of a departure. But your provision on health care does mention hot-button stuff like reproductive rights and gender-affirming care. You didn't shy away from that sort of controversy.
0: Protecting the rights of everyone and making sure that people have what they need is a very important part of this. Why would we shy away from those things, especially when Democrats are doing such a terrible job at defending them? A lot of what we're trying to do with this program is also set out distinctions, the kinds of things that we fight for. I mean, especially abortion in the last program, we didn't talk about abortion. We didn't talk about feminism, which is another part of the platform. In this one, we're like, that was an error, right? We need to be a lot more forward about this and talk about it more bluntly. If people try to say, oh, the reason why people don't like socialism is because you favor trans rights, I really think that people aren't going to fall for that. Culture war stuff, we really do, I think, need to cut through it with a hot knife. And the best way to do that is by being very direct.
1: Well, I think the broad public just doesn't react to things like trans rights the way the right wing does, and some, you know, people on the left as well. There's a lot more of a live and let live attitude in the American mind than a lot of people give it credit for.
0: Yeah, and I think that the role of right-wing media is to gin up the culture war and make it seem like these people want to take away the things that you have worked hard for, that you deserve, and give it to all of these shadowy figures that you don't understand, immigrants, trans people, communities of color. But we just saw what happened. DSA members, open socialists running on so-called controversy, ending the genocide, protecting people. Claire Valdez openly and often talked about protecting trans siblings from reactionaries and persecution. She won. And yeah, she won in like a very particular area. And a lot of people would say that would never work elsewhere. But the role of socialists isn't to triangulate and throw people under the bus like Democrats. It's in order for us to push our political vision forward. We're in it for the long haul, not just the immediate 2 or 4 or 6 year cycle of elections.
1: I often think of a comment from Stuart Hall that majorities are not found, they're constructed. It's not just that there's something out there that you have to tap into. Part of politics is creating new coalitions and also new ways of thinking. People have been afraid of that, it seems.
0: Democratic socialists also, we believe very strongly in the democratic part. And democracy isn't just about finding what the median voter, the mythical moderate or whatever would vote for. It's also about getting together and talking about things and persuading people. That's also what organizing is. And I think the right, they are so awash with funds, they're able to do some semblance of that persuasion just by barraging people with media, ads, filling the space. We have to work a little harder for it. I'm kind of a perennial optimist, but I think that that means that we might last longer, I hope, fingers crossed. But I do think that bringing people over to the side of, yeah, why won't you just leave trans people alone? What are they doing to you? That has been effective, actually.
1: Housing. The housing is, of course, one of the most significant sources of stress in people's lives, the expense and difficulty of finding a place to live. What is your position on housing?
0: Our Housing for All platform is really brief, but it says it right there in the first. Housing is a human right, which means that we should strive for a society where everyone has a secure place to live. What that means for us is social housing, which is something that in Europe, especially Red Vienna is such a touchstone for many of us, has beautiful social housing that is available to anyone. And then also development. Developers, I live in the Metro New York area. And just the last, 25 years or so, so much of housing stock has disappeared because of development and because of companies like BlackRock. I think that's something that really appeals to people, even if they aren't socialists, even if they're conservative. My dad brought up BlackRock to me. He is a very conservative man. And he's like, this isn't fair. They're buying up whole blocks. And I'm like, yeah, Dad, in bringing that forward into, and don't you think that the increase in homelessness might have something to do with that?
1: Private equity is about as unpopular as data centers.
0: Yeah, absolutely. I mean, these are things too that like you can talk to people on the level about. Universal rent control and right to counsel, these are things that require organizing on both the legislative as well as the grassroots tenant level, because these are the kinds of things that come about through pressure. Every state has a different rule about rent control. And it's very, very difficult to change those things without mass organizing and constant pressure. To the extent that we're talking here about housing for all, I mean, the for all suffix on a lot of these, it's very slogan-like, but it really does speak to a horizon of imagine a world where you did not have to pay a landlord to live in a place and they could raise the rent on you anytime they want. That's something that a lot of people are just like, yeah, I can barely afford to live because rent is eating up more than half of what I make. That's just a huge problem in the US right now, but it really is a way in to talk to people just about like, well, what if you had your druthers, right? Like, what kind of home would you like to live in? And a lot of people have very simple ideas, I think, about like what would make a good home. Home ownership is out of reach for the vast majority of people around my age and younger, and rent is out of control. So this is, I think, probably something that is a simple, here are the things that we believe that that need to be limited. And also in the future, what would that look like? Housing is a human right, everybody having a home.
1: I'm speaking with Michaela Brangen, co-chair of the committee that produced DSA's new platform. The crime and punishment agenda, the cops in jail stuff, which of course is extremely controversial. What's the position on that?
0: This is one that when the leaked document was zooming around the right, they freaked out because an earlier draft had this sort of more jargon language of the ending the carceral state. And our committee were like, we're trying to make this accessible to most people. And a lot of people would get hung up on the carceral state, either know what it means or not kind of understand how it connects. So we changed it to, I'll just read, demilitarize police departments, disempower police unions, and redirect funding to public services as steps towards fully abolishing the police and prison system, which protects the rich and jails the poor. Treat drug addiction and mental illness as health issues, not crimes. And qualified immunity and empower civilian oversight bodies with real authority over the police. So this is kind of a mix of immediate demands, ones that are still, I would say, alive in some ways in different municipalities. The controversy that you know, ooh, they want to get rid of the police. It's like, well, let's open up that conversation. What do the police actually do? It's an opening to a conversation. Somebody is like, I don't know about a world without police. What would we do about that? I was like, well, what do you think we should do? Do you think we should leave it the way it has been, which is murders not getting solved? People are afraid to go to the police to report crimes because they're afraid that they're going to be harassed or not believed or have to go through an arcane system. It's kind of a horizon plank, but I also think there are a lot of things in here that are just common sense, potentially material changes that people could organize around. For example, ending qualified immunity, which is something that makes no sense. Why should police be able to get away with wreaking violence with impunity?
1: Foreign affairs, how to deal with the American military machine and our general posture towards the world.
0: There's four planks in this one. And this time we are saying directly abolish ICE. It's the name of one of the platforms. And we put it under foreign policy because immigration falls under foreign policy fairly directly, even though we think of it now as domestic or having a sort of domestic flavor, particularly as ICE is essentially being allowed to run roughshod over any city, regardless of whether it's near a border.
1: Abolishing ICE is one of those things that seemed insane, like, you know, 6 months ago or 12 months ago. And now it's, you know, it's not all that outlandish a position.
0: No. And I mean, the reason is, I think, pretty obvious. It's because what it has turned into and what a lot of people who have been calling for the abolition of ICE have been saying it would turn into is a paramilitary that is going around killing people. People also don't understand what the purpose is when people are being shot. Now that abolishing ICE is out in the open, it's not as hard for us to say it, but we also want people to be very clear that this is also tied to a vision of free immigration for those who are here, pathway to citizenship, as well as bringing it back to a moment where people were able to travel and freedom of movement was something that was integrated into our foreign policy.
1: And now our global military machine, hundreds of bases around the world, you know, a trillion, approaching $1.5 trillion on this insane military industrial complex. What should we do with that?
0: Well, we say we should defund it. It's the only time that defund actually ends up in the platform, and it's not about the police. We say defund the Department of War. And actually on the committee, we went back and forth. We pored over a lot of the word choices here. It was a very intense process. We say the Department of War because that's what they're calling themselves now, even though it's still technically the Department of Defense. We think that a horizon for our society should be one where we're not instigating wars all over the world. That's been the role of the United States for well over a century, and it's time to end that.
1: And economic democracy, public ownership of the largest corporations, that's a very tall order. How do you see this working out? What would that look like?
0: Yeah, so this one, a lot of people are like, exactly what do you mean? Do you mean nationalizing? Do you mean highly regulated firms? And we did leave it a little bit vague on purpose. This is supposed to reflect where DSA members are on this, these particular kinds of questions. Some of them are no-brainers, something like abolish ICE. It's a, you know, widely shared. But economic democracy, the idea of like what something like public ownership would look like, it's kind of an open question. A lot of what's actually been talked about recently in some circles is market socialism. What would that look like? Which is also an incomplete question. And then others, of course, in our big tent think we should just nationalize all these major industries. The question here, too, is what constitutes a major or essential industry? That looks a lot different now than it did, say, 50, 60 years ago or 100 years ago, right? So this is an open question. The main purpose of this is to make clear that a socialist vision is a democratic one and that our industries, the things that make the world go and the things that undergird our production, should be democratically controlled. And what that looks like, people can talk about that. As you might have noticed, this is not necessarily a policy document where we're going into white papers about every single section, but that's also part of why we put it out this way, is so that people can participate in some kind of group figuring of what that is. DSA is not an organization that puts out a lot of those kinds of academic scenarios, but our members do. So this is a jumping off point for a lot of people to talk about. What does it mean to have public ownership of the largest corporations and essential industries? What's an essential industry? What does that democratic control look like? And that's where a lot of people, for example, Aaron Beninov might come in, or Bhaskar Sankara, or you, Doug, to talk about like exactly what that looks like from the economic point of view, how it could work, maybe some of the flaws are or some of the pitfalls. And then maybe in a couple of years, we amend this to be more clear or to have something a little bit more along those lines. It's a living document, right? It's not fixed.
1: What kind of reaction are you getting? I know the right has been apoplectic, but are you getting any response from corporate Dems?
0: Besides Henry Cuellar, who went on Fox to tell us, I denounce you. not really, not yet, I don't think. So far, the Democrats have been pretty quiet, and I wonder why. I wonder why people aren't coming out to say, I don't agree with DSA. And part of it is, what are you going to do? Say you don't agree with Medicare for All? Like, which parts of this are you going to denounce? And it's only been a week, so I'm assuming that people will start talking about it more. And maybe there will be some kind of Blue Dog Democrat statement or something like that about how they're not socialists. But I think that right now, the reception to it that happened before we officially released it, but also like since we officially did the launch, has been pretty positive, besides the right, you know, kind of denouncing it. And I think for a lot of people, seeing Fox go absolutely ballistic over everything that's in it and the way that they've been reacting probably is a ringing endorsement for us, for a lot of people. Oh, if they're freaking out, it must actually have some things in there that I might be interested in.
1: Mainstream Democrats are freaked out by this energy on the left, and they're going to want to be sort of a timid echo of the right. They played that role in the McCarthy era, and they want to be respectable and not look so frothing and paranoid, but they're really just as tied to the existing ownership and control structure of American society as the right is.
0: Absolutely. I mean, we don't really hold back in criticizing the Democrats, except we do say they're asleep at the wheel. We could have said something a lot worse, I guess, in our preamble. But I do think that there's enough popular demands in here, demands that people maybe would expect them to not denounce, that they might be afraid to talk about it in any kind of specific way. The rollout of this is we'll see how people react to it. And then I think that our main focus is using it as a way to organize people towards our movement and towards a horizon and work on some of the things that we can actually work on now through all of the different channels we have: elections, labor, political education, other forms of community organizing, and bring people towards a unified vision that is about getting rid of capitalism, about like actually thriving.
1: I don't want to sound like William Blake's idiot questioner, always questioning, never capable of answering, publishing doubt and calling it knowledge. But I do have to ask this, The program has excited mockery, hostility, Mike Johnson, Fox News, but obviously the opposition won't stop at rhetoric. We're already seeing threats of serious repression coming from Rubio's little commission or his conference the other day. How do you see resisting this hostility? Can all this be done peacefully through elections and normal democratic procedures such as they are? How do we deal with this hostility?
0: I've been affected by this because I was one of the hosts of the launch call, and as the co-chair of this committee that put this together, I've been talking about it, and the right has focused on me, sometimes with some pretty funny things, like they've compared me to a Manson chick. This kind of usual misogynistic stuff that is trying to distract people, kind of make a new witch, and like make people focus on that as like, ooh, look what she's doing. She's bewitching everyone, or whatever. On the other side, you also do have these executive orders that have been coming out over the last year that have implied that there's a new coming. DSA was also mentioned repeatedly in this new, quote, report on Cuba, saying that we believe that Cuba is the spiritual capital of third worldism or something along those lines. And sometimes it's hard to read that stuff or look at that stuff and not be a little interesting that they think that. There's a lot of disagreement and different levels of commitment to various projects within DSA and stuff. But you realize, oh, well, they're not talking about that. What they're trying to do is manufacture a sort of popular view of DSA as almost culty or by any means necessary terrorists to scare people into, first of all, not believing us or listening to us when we're out there organizing, but also to gin up the outrage machine at the highest levels of government so that they can either just intimidate us into keeping more quiet or what have you, or to try to discipline electeds. For me, and you mentioned, like, can we do this peacefully? I feel that now is the time to defend our First Amendment rights, of course, and not be afraid. Like, I'm not afraid of people making fun of me on Fox News because that's all they have. They only have this loud media machine that, yeah, it's influential. It does its job. But we also have something that's speaking to people and cutting through that. And that's really the thing that I believe, again, with the sort of perennial optimism, I believe will carry the day eventually, but maybe not without some trials and tribulations in between. One great thing about the program and having it now is also that it's out there and people can, if they're interested, look it up and see these are the things we want. We're not out here trying to trick anyone. We're not some secretive group. And the new McCarthyism, I feel that it, because we don't have a Cold War, I feel that it's a little Potemkin-y too. I don't want to speak too confidently. Of course, these people have all the power in the world and clearly have a very, very outrage-laden agenda that they want to put forward. But I do have confidence that people, not everyone, but most people will see through it and aren't as outraged by us as this like small group on the right.
1: That was Michaela Brangen, co-chair of the group that wrote DSA's new platform. My name is Doug Henwood, and the program is Behind the News, back after a musical break.

0: That was some of Susie and the Banshees' version of Helter Skelter, a selection inspired by the reactionary's caricature of Michaela Brangan as a Manson chick. Next, AI, a topic that inspires extremes of agony and ecstasy. Why? Just what is it about the thing that gives rise to such intense feelings? My next guest, Hagen Blix, has some thoughts. He is a cognitive scientist and researcher who is the co-author, along with tech worker Ingeborg Glimmer, who specializes in machine learning, of Why We Fear AI on the Interpretation of Nightmares, published by Common Notions. They argue, among other things, that AI is thoroughly wrapped up with the structures of contemporary capitalism and therefore won't be going away on its own. Blix talks some about the CNC machine. That stands for Computer Numerical Control. The device cuts and shapes material like metals and wood with minimal human intervention. This work was once done by skilled machinists whose skills have since been transferred to the machine. Harry Braverman wrote about it in the book Blix mentions, Labor and Monopoly Capital, a magnificent history of how managers and engineers gain mastery over workers to maximize both their control of the production process, to reduce the bargaining power of workers, and to cut costs and expand profits. The applicability of this model to AI is pretty obvious, though the target is mental workers, not metal workers. Here's Hagen Blix. A lot of the discourse around AI tends towards extremes. It will enable transformative leaps in productivity that will bring about a world of abundance. It will be the end of humanity. It's the biggest bubble of all time. Can we discuss this thing, whatever it is exactly, rationally? Why is there this lurch for the extremes always?
1: I think it's because it produces a lot of ideology. I think it's a totalizing technology in its desires, at least. And I think as long as we stay in this world of these narratives of, well, maybe AI will take over, maybe AI will destroy the world, that produces a cover under which we can personalize a lot of anxieties that capitalism produces in itself. In essence, there's something about AI allowing you to anthropomorphize tendencies of capitalism. Capital wants to eat everything. Capital wants to go into every little nook and cranny of our personal relationships. And now AI does that. AI as capital, but somehow it talks, right? So we can think about it as if it were an agent. And I think these kinds of things lead to the capacity for the thing to take on that personalized role, that ability for people to put something that they experience in the world that is about the impersonal forces of capital onto that thing. Once we have that mechanism going, everything can be about AI. It's kind of a transposition. We can be like, instead of talking about climate change, which we know is a scientifically well understood phenomenon that actually undermines the habitability of the planet, we can talk about this thing that is going to take over, right? And as long as we stay in this narrative form, the question kind of remains, who gets to interpret these stories, right? And then we always hear from the tech companies or the Trump administration or whoever, and then they offer us solutions that are about the narrativized form. So that's kind of, I think, one important way to start understanding this, that when we hear all these narratives about AI and all these, as you said, these things that are always at the maximum level, we need to bring them down to real material facts. We need to have a materialist analysis of what is going on and a materialist analysis of how these narratives connect to the real empirical material forces at play.
0: You borrow a concept from Mark Fisher, the idea of the centralistness of capital. It's really hard to say who's in charge of the system. We can say it's the system, but the system doesn't have a biography or a home address. It's kind of hard to say who runs the modern corporation, the CEO who serves the pleasure of the shareholders, but then the shareholders are deeply uninvolved with management. It's kind of run by habits, rules, conventions that are laid down by anonymous ancestors. How does this centralistness model relate to AI?
1: When we think about these narratives about AI taking over, as you said, Mark Fisher has this like great idea, the great explication of something that I think, you know, goes back all the way to Marx's concept of capital as the automatic subject. It is not a subject, but it behaves as if it were a subject, right? It forces its logic onto us. There is a sense in which the question of what does capital want is a real question, even though capital, of course, doesn't have desires. And yet there is such a thing as the shareholder interest, where the shareholders themselves don't really have an input. And yet through market mechanisms, through competition, through stock prices, etc., corporations kind of select some CEO who can be the bearer of the will of capital. But the will really, in a very strange sense, exists as a structural pressure prior to the particular CEO, right? Like if you want to be the CEO of ExxonMobil, you have to have certain desires. You have to be willing to do certain things. And that structural position of being the CEO of ExxonMobil exists prior to whoever is the particular person. And in a sense, AI has some very similar properties. It is also a thing that takes on properties of a faux subject. In this case, we can talk with it. It seems to behave as if it were a person. It seems to behave as if it had desires. And so it invites speculations, right? We can speculate about what kind of desires does the machine have, what kind of ethical rights should we grant it, right? All these kinds of speculations are nearly automatically spawned by our society, partly because language is such a crucial, essential aspect of what it means to be human, and we have never really encountered anything other than humans, other human subjects that do talk. We can investigate this parallelism between, oh, there's the sense in which capitalism is this thing, this capitalist, this automatic subject that isn't a subject but behaves as if it were one, and AI, and see, what can we learn about politics, about how to build, a movement for a democratic world, a movement for socialism, whatever you want to call it, from saying, oh, this is anthropomorphization happening, this anthropomorphization of capital when we confuse these two levels.
0: A very prominent feature of the AI discourse is this sense of inevitability. Like it or not, it's coming. It's reminiscent of Thatcher's There Is No Alternative, or Clinton talking about globalization as being as inevitable as a sunrise. AI is inevitable in the same way. We should just sit back and take it, even though it's not clear that it's even manageable by humans. What do you make of that parallel between that discourse around neoliberalism, globalization, and AI?
1: I think we have in many domains been fed this claim that there is no alternative, that everything is going to be exactly the way it plays out. And I think there is a sense in which, as someone who considers themselves a Marxist, I would say, well, you know, there really is the law of value as it plays out. And unless we actually can think about a way to take on capitalism, unless we are willing to step outside the bounds of the logic of capitalism, there really is a sense in which, like, well, we can know what capital is going to do with this. If it produces profits and immiserates people, then it is going to do that. So that's, in a sense, we can predict what capital will want to do. What we can't predict, of course, is whether people are going to take it laying down or whether they're going to organize and be like, well, how do we build ourselves into a force against this? And there, I think there's something interesting happening. We really draw on Harry Braverman there to think about the structure of de-skilling. Harry Braverman, in a great book from the 70s called Labor Monopoly Capital, talks about how technology is used to implement the logic of Taylorism, that is to substitute unskilled labor for skilled labor, whereby skilled and unskilled, we just mean your labor skilled if you can derive a certain bargaining power from it, right? It's a spectrum. You're less skilled if you might need less training or derive less bargaining power from a thing. And he's talking about like the replacement of the lathe with the CNC machine, right? He's talking exactly about the thing from Player Piano, the thing that happened to Rudy in that novel, the question of, do we have machines that you can more easily replace people? And I think we see that all the time. And what Braverman doesn't talk about very much is that whenever that happens, you always get a small class of specialists that actually profit from this, right? We can think about the CNC machine. There's now people who, the lathe operator has been de-skilled globally, right? That used to be the skilled labor force, maybe up until the 50s. By the 90s, being a lathe operator is certainly no longer in most domains a skilled worker, but there's now the people who program, build and service the CNC machines who maybe are tech workers, right? Who have been upskilled precisely because their job allowed the de-skilling, the cheapening of other workers. And I think we've seen this as a global, like, fractal thing. And if we think about globalization in these ways, we can think about, oh, where does the upskilling go? Where does the de-skilling go, etc. But with AI, we're seeing a movement where if this is a de-skilling tool, which I think it very clearly is, it is an object that shifts the control over economically valuable knowledge from individuals, from workers, to capital, to these big tech companies. But if this is a de-skilling tool, it is aimed very clearly at knowledge workers. Very often at the very people in the very strata that have been of the working class, broadly construed in the sense of people who work for a wage or a salary. I think it's been aimed precisely at these people. And I think we should think about what are the political opportunities for socialist organizing that come about from this, right? We see that a lot of people who were happily, at least ambiguous about their alignment with capital, like tech workers, who were like, well, you know, maybe capitalism is bad for other people, but I managed to get by just fine. Maybe a lot of these people are now coming under attack. And I think we can see a lot of by these very tools, right? So I think there's a sense in which the mechanisms of de-skilling or the what you might want to call the means of real subsumption are themselves undergoing the same kind of movement. And there, yeah, I hope that there's opportunity. I think it's a scary moment in a sense. I think it's clearly a technology that's aimed at increasing the stratification, sharpening wealth divides, but there's also lots of political opportunity. And I think it's crucial that we think about it and talk about it quickly as socialists, because a middle class that's under attack, historically speaking, radicalizes either to the left or the right. And I think it's absolutely essential that we make sure that they do not radicalize to the right.
0: I'm speaking with Hagen Blix, co-author along with Ingeborg Glimmer of Why We Fear AI, published by Common Notions. You write about the invisibilization of labor. Now, this is true of capitalist production generally. Marx on the commodity fetish, one of his most famous concepts, is a great illustration of that. But what does AI bring to this form of magic?
1: I think in many ways, this is like a culmination of that, in the sense that it's true, capital in general produces this kind of labor invisibilization. Production chains have been getting longer and longer. Any product that I order on Amazon or whatever, I have absolutely no idea where it was made or by whom it was made. I think one of the things that's new with AI is that because it does these statistical abstractions, it's no longer the length of the supply chain or the company. It's no longer the institution, whether that's Amazon or a company that does the production. It's no longer the institution that produces that invisibilization. But in a sense, it's the very technology itself, right? It's not clear that it's possible at all to go into a language model and be like, oh, it output this sentence. Like, what sentence did it learn this pattern from? Because, of course, in the extraction of patterns, you produce the absence of the origin, right? It's a kind of compression algorithm. And whenever you have a compression algorithm like this, there's information loss. Now it's in the tool itself. So, yeah, I think that's a form of labor invisibilization that's new. On the other hand, I think there's something interesting happening here, which is almost the opposite of that effect, which is, well, you know, all the artists, for example, know that these tools were trained, these image generators, et cetera, that are now cheapening their labor, making them more precarious, et cetera. But these tools were trained on their collective output. They know that that can be known. And so there's a sense in which that general capitalist logic of the working class makes all the means of production, and then the means of production are privatized by people not of the working class and are the instruments by which class relations are reproduced, right? That's the critique of the private ownership of the means of production. In a sense, there's almost this right now, this clarity, right? I feel like normally the means of production that any particular person works with, that any particular company owns, they don't know how those were produced, right? If you're an office worker and the company that you work for owns a building and has all these computers and whatever kind of infrastructure that particular business operates on, right? Like, you don't know who made the computer, you don't know who made the desk, you don't know who built the building. But for the artists right now, they're like, no, on a collective level, it's very obvious that we made this and that who owns this new form of means of production that is like an image generation model, right? In a sense, there's something that it simultaneously becomes less transparent, but it also becomes more transparent.
0: There, of course, are a lot of skeptics who think this stuff doesn't really work very well. And some studies have shown that companies that have adopted it do not find much in the way of a payoff. So is it really quite as marvelous from capitalist point of view as some of the proponents think it is? Or is it just a toy that's dazzled people and there will be some disillusionment setting in at some point?
1: I think there's definitely going to be disillusionment. there are lots of limitations to these things. But what I think is equally important to say is that just because it's limited, just because it won't work as perfectly as the peddlers of this technology say, doesn't mean it works will work so badly that it will go away on its own. There's sometimes people who say these things are implicitly selling people the hope that this stuff will go away without us organizing. And I think that's not going to happen. Maybe we can organize to make it go away. Maybe we can organize to say we don't want this reduction of quality in the goods and services that are produced and the jobs that are available for them. That's why I brought up the fast fashion model. The question for capital is not really, does this thing work? But the question is, does it work well enough? And does it work well enough may very well mean everything that's getting produced with the help of AI is kind of cheaper, but it's cheaper to produce more of it. That would mean the mid-level of quality in all kinds of domains gets attacked, right? Like I think if we're thinking about therapy, for example, I think what we can expect is not that the thing will be an automated therapist that works fantastic, but that the thing turns the job of many therapists who work for the bottom 70% of the population into people who now monitor 10 chatbot windows instead of doing therapy with one person. They allow for the control of workers to a larger degree, and they allow to turn a lot of jobs into jobs where a person still has to be there, but they now have to fix the output of the thing. I think that makes a lot of jobs depressing. I think that makes a lot of jobs, I mean, it makes the product that's getting produced worse, but you now can service 10 people with one therapist at the same time, if this is their kind of vision, right? So I think this kind of vision is really where capital is going to go. And I think that's a very, very far cry from the utopian, oh, this is going to automate everything. It is, in fact, going to make a lot of things worse. We should at least suspect that in some domains, that kind of tendency will be profitable, if for no other reason than that we have already seen this tendency play out in many domains. We know about the concept of inchification from Cory Doctorow's work. We, as I said, we know about IKEA furniture having taken over the mid-level market. We know about fast fashion. This tendency to compete on price rather than quality, even to the detriment of quality, I think is going to keep happening in many, many domains, right? It's going to produce a bifurcation. You know, I think if we're talking about law, I don't think corporate lawyers who do multi-billion dollar company mergers are going to become the kinds of people who just have to fix AI output. But I think at the bottom end, where we're talking about, you know, like the person who went into law to make sure that poor people can get a proper criminal defense if they're accused of something, will have to compete with the shark who's like, well, you know what, with AI, I can do 3 times as many cases and I now lose 40% more cases, but I still make more money than like that, right? And if you have half of the population living paycheck to paycheck, for so many domains, so many people are actually forced constantly to buy, for whatever good or service they're consumed, to buy the cheapest thing that is available, right? Because they don't have any savings. And if they get accused of a crime, if they can get a lawyer at all, they're going to have to get the cheapest one they will find. And the good guy lawyer, and that's the logic of capital and the logic of competition, the good guy lawyer will have to compete with this. That's the way in which the middle gets crowded out, is the difficulty of refusing this on an individual level in a competitive marketplace.
0: Finally, I'll ask Lenin's question. What is to be done?
1: Yeah, as I said, I think we are seeing, I think this is an attempt to bring the logic of industrialization to knowledge workers of all kinds, to professionals. I think that means a lot of people, like lawyers, like therapists, may be open to joining the labor movement, may see that their interests are actually collective and that they're actually aligned with the working class at large. I think a lot of them have professional interests that now align with these particular economic interests, right? The therapist didn't go into therapy to fix LM output for these 10 hypothetical windows. The therapist wants to produce good quality service, wants to be proud of what they do, same with the lawyer, et cetera, et cetera. I think there's a sense in which the fact that these models, that these technologies are simultaneously an attack on quality of the jobs, on the value of skills, and on the quality of the things that are produced, the goods and services that are produced, can be used to activate people both on a professional pride level and on an economic level. And I think, yeah, I think we should go get organizing and be bold in our demands, you know? The world is currently going through heat waves everywhere. Climate change is ever more scary. I think we need to be bold and demand a much better world, demand like very serious democracy. We need to be, you know, openly socialist and be like, you should join us in this alliance because your reasons for having aligned with capital, right? Like the way that many professionals have over the last 8, 9, whatever decades, your reasons to align with capital on these questions are fraying, but we have a better alternative.
0: That was Hagen Blix, co-author along with Ingeborg Glimmer of Why We Fear AI from Common Notions. That's it for me, Doug Henwood. Let's go out with this, some of Phoebe Bridgers' new song, Lost Boys. This machine is killing me, not unlike AI. Till next week, bye.

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3: 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So check it out.